All right, we're back with the Sporting Hour. Like I said, my name is Linwood Robinson, and they'll be calling me. Happy Cole, my co-host, and Sam Carpell will be checking in sometime soon. And like I say, we start the show like we usually do with a thing called the Woodshed. Where we take the task. Anybody in sports or anybody involved in sports, we take the task. Be it a fan, a player, a coach, an owner, you have it. That's what we do. All right, and today I'm going to start the Woodshed with I got it, don't need it. One thing you don't mess with is a man who has choices. He can't be bothered. He has choices. Everybody talks about Arch Manning, the quarterback at Texas, and how he's going to stay for another couple of years and this and that and what a guy he is and how great that is. Arch Manning... The Manning name is football royalty. Football royalty. Archie Manning, Peyton Manning, Eli Manning. And to a smaller degree, their brother Cooper had to stop playing because of injury, but he's a great businessman. Now, I looked it up today. That family, with just those names I named, are worth $420 million. $420 million. Not to mention... Or combined, by the way. Now, I know how accurate it is, just what I read today, individual net worths. Not to mention the $6.5 million that Arch made in NIL money at Texas. Of course he can come back to school. Of course he has choices. Money's not a problem. Ian's meeting like you know what. Ain't worried about eating, driving a car. Roof of his head, nothing. Life is great. Let me tell you something, man. I wish I would have walked in my house and told my mother I was turning down millions of dollars to return to school. I won't be talking to you right now. It's just a different situation, man. People say that like it's Tom Brady took pay cuts in New England. Tom Brady, who's worth, what, $500 million? His wife is murdered, well, ex-wife now, worth more than him. Of course he can take a pay cut. Don't talk about, come on, man. People kill me with that. You can do that when money's no object. Now, this is something I also read, but not today. The average American makes $2.5 million over a working lifetime, 40 years. That's $62.5 a year. Now, that's including Bezos and Bill Gates and those guys and the guy making the bare minimum. There's no way, no way, no way a guy can turn that down. What if you get a $2.5 million? That's $6.25 a year. What if you get a $10 million in one lump sum? That's what people don't understand, man. And another thing is, athletes have to live in reverse. A man's biggest money comes between 45 and 65. Athletes get their money up front. Got to make it last. Of course, I'm taking that money. So don't give me the Arch Manning and Tom Brady and people that turn down money. It's because they got money. If you never had it, you want to get it. You know what I mean? If you never had it, you want to get it. Then what you got to do, man, you got to be able to get it. Yeah. I need your money, man. So don't let people tell you. Wrong ones. Don't let people tell you, man, that those guys don't have choices. You can't mess with a man. You can't mess with a man who. Yeah, not through the speaker.

0: water as well.
1: Oh, that's, I'm doing laundry.
0: Oh, there you go.
1: Yeah. That explains the water right there.
0: Yeah.
1: Yeah. So, we can hear everybody? Everybody can hear?
0: I think so.
1: Linwood? Linwood?
0: Linwood? We were so close right there.
1: Yeah, yeah.
0: Linwood, can you hear us?
1: I wonder where did he go?
2: How about now? You hear me now?
0: Here we go.
1: Yeah.
2: All right, we got it.
1: Hey, what are you doing over there, man?
0: The water may be Linwood getting caught in a flood or something.
2: There's a flood watch warning, though. That's for sure.
1: Oh, wow.
2: All right.
1: Okay.
2: All right, here we go.
0: Linwood, you got to be a little louder, I think. I don't know.
1: Yeah, I can't hear him well.
2: How about now?
0: Yeah, it's better.
1: Yeah,
0: that's better.
2: All right. All right. Now, what I did cover so far was everybody's talking about Arch Manning and his he's a front runner for the Heisman in Texas. He's voted number one for the first time ever in the AP poll. But they're talking about Arch Manning might return to school for two more years. Of course he can return to school, man. His family's worth $420 million. Plus, he made $6.5 million last year in NIL money. Of course. Pat, what if you had a chance to go pro, but you tell your parents you weren't doing it, you come back to school? What would happen to you?
1: Well, I would never say that to my parents, first of all. Listen, he's not the only one. Every kid has the choice to do that. All these superstars across the country can go back to school if they choose to.
2: True.
1: Because even if your family's poor, you will make $5 to $6 million a year. Your family will not be poor anymore.
2: Different schools make you get different amounts, but what I'm saying is this: don't pat him on the back when you have a $420 million cushion to fall into. Yeah.
1: Well, kids get rich in school, man.
2: Well, they do now. You're right. You can make some money now.
1: Yeah.
2: But if a certain president has his way, they'll be starting to be taxed on it starting next year if he has his way. Wouldn't that be crazy?
1: Well, he's trying to make sure they don't get any third party deals.
2: All right.
0: Right.
2: We could talk about him
1: another
2: section. But here we go. Sam, you ready to look stuff up for us, right?
0: Yeah, I got you. All right, computer in front of me.
2: All right, no problem. Yeah.
1: Oh, first of all, let me say this word real quick.
2: All right.
1: Sam, how's everything, man?
0: Everything's good. I'm in California. You know, I'm a paralegal now, certified. And then I'm going to law school a year from now, but everything's good. Everything's good.
1: My man.
2: Sam, doing his thing, man. How's your family?
1: Yeah.
2: Everybody good, Sam?
0: Yeah, everyone's good. I'm happy I can still be on the show, you know, even all the way across the country.
1: We're happy to have you on there. How long are you going to be in California?
0: Only for a month. I'll be back in Raleigh in beginning of September. So.
1: Oh, I'll be there on Thursday.
2: Be where?
0: In Raleigh?
1: In California.
0: Oh, really?
2: Where?
0: What part?
1: Mm-hmm. Los Angeles.
0: You're in the fun part. I'm
2: opposite end.
0: Yeah.
1: You're in the Bay Area, Sam?
0: Even more north of that. I'm like Sacramento, Tahoe area.
1: Good Lord. So, yeah. Damn, you're in Canada.
2: Yeah, two more states.
0: Wow.
1: Yeah.
0: Yeah.
2: All right. Well, good, man. I'm glad things are going well. He's a sharp kid, man. I noticed him early. He's a sharp kid, man. When he's living on that bridge, I try to help him out. No, he's all right. He's a sharp kid. He's called the app.
1: Yeah.
2: No, Sam's okay, man. He's good.
1: Yeah, but he's doing good stuff at a young age, man. That's good. You know, he's a paralegal now.
2: He's only 24.
1: Sam, how old are you, Sam?
2: 24.
0: 24.
1: All right. See, that's good, man. That's good.
0: Yeah.
2: He's a sharp guy. You know? He's going to be all right. He's a sharp guy.
1: Yeah,
2: he's gonna be all right.
1: I was 24. I was still living at home, you know.
2: You got to watch out.
1: Yeah, I was still living at home, man, when I was 24, trying to be a player, you know.
2: Oh, my God.

0: Oh, yeah.
1: By the way, before we finish, can we give a Grateful Dave a big round here of applause here, because he helped me get the show started. Without him, it'd be another replay night.
2: Thank you, Dave.
3: Yeah. Man. Thank you, Dave.
1: He just took a bow. Yeah. All right. Let's go.
2: Thank you. Thank you, Dave. It was Linwood didn't push a button last week.
1: Yeah, last week, man. It happened. Yeah. Mike won. And Sam, I swear to God, when I was talking to Hap on the phone, he said, "I guarantee you, man, you're missing one button somewhere." And this is exactly what happened.
3: Yeah. You didn't turn on mic one?
1: That's why I couldn't hear y'all, man. I was like, I don't know.
3: Oh, my God.
1: But in the Bluetooth, Google, and all that, Dave talked me through it, though. Dave's a good guy. I like him a lot. All right, but check it out.
3: Yeah.
1: We got to get going here, because we missed last week. We got a lot of stuff to cover. All right.
3: That's right.
1: All right. So what were you saying about kids now that coming back to school is an easier option?
2: Well, here's the thing that evens the playing field now. You know, it used to be rich kids could send their kids to the better school because they didn't have to worry about money.
1: Right.
2: But now with NIL, poor kids can go to the same kids school rich kids do, because they won't be poor when they get that NIL deal. So that is even the playing fields now. So, and these kids stay in school longer now because they don't need to get out and make money.
1: Yes.
2: You know, a lot of these kids will stay in school 6-7 years and make, you know, $500,000 a year or $600,000 a year, whatever.
1: Yeah.
2: Take care of their mom, take care of their dad, take care of their family and all that. And
1: how long did they stay in school? What's that quarterback from Louisville, what's his name? Methuselah?
2: Shook.
1: Methuselah.
2: Shook.
1: 26 years old, man. You know that ain't right.
2: He had a good game the other night. He had one interception, but he had a good game other than that.
1: Who's he playing for?
2: New Orleans.
1: All right. They might need it.
2: They're going to need him.
1: They're going to need him. And
3: it's him or the kicker, so. I mean.
1: That's pretty good, him or the kicker. Check it out. But here we go.
2: Yeah.
1: But staying in school. Sam, you got anything to add on them staying in school? Do you think it's a good idea?
3: No, I think that's really all it is. Is, you know, that now they can afford it. Some of these kids might make more in college than they can going pro.
2: They will.
3: You know,
2: they will
1: be making more than their parents. Yeah, you're right.
3: Easily. Yeah,
1: making more.
2: That's why they want to stay in school 6-7 years.
1: All right. And I had a 2-part wish here. That's the first. The second is, do you think should do it? Happy Cole said this maybe, what, half 3 weeks ago? Half thinks Shedeur Sanders to be the starting Browns quarterback by the fourth week. Did you say that? Am I saying that right, Hap?
2: Yeah, I mean, as soon as they drafted him, we talked about this.
1: Yeah, you said it. You said it about it. I thought you were just blowing smoke, but...
2: No,
1: you usually know what you're talking about. I'm not, let me finish here. You usually know what you're talking about, but I thought you went on a limb there. But, dude, he had 14 for 23, 138 yards, and 2 touchdowns. What's the first thing?
2: The kid's good, man.
1: What's the first thing people say? It was against backups. Well, he's playing with backups, right? He's playing with backups. Say what you want to, man. His traits are great. Traits meaning this. He has a strong arm. He's bigger than you think. 6'2", 220 pounds. And with no running game and a horrible offensive line in college, that man completed 74% of his passes. It ain't like he was walking the street and they just told him to come to camp. He's a player. Hap, I think you're right, man. I think by the third or fourth week, he'll be their starter, because there's no way 41-year-old Joe Flacco is going to make it through the season. Gonna be hurt.
2: Well,
1: he's hurt.
2: I don't think they bought Joe Flacco into, you know, he's just a safety blanket, man. That's all. He's just going to cover a little bit of time and then he'll get his old ass out of the way and and let these kids do what they do, you know. So, you know, the Browns are historically picky about starting rookies at especially skill positions.
1: That's true.
2: Especially if they're not a high draft choice, and he drafted in the 5th round. So, they're going to have Flacco start, and when they realize that his feet don't work anymore, they will have Shedeur Sanders getting ready to warm up, you know. And here's the thing. I always will lean toward a guy who has NFL lineage, family ties, and has been around one of the great players of all time. You know, so I'm always going to lean with that guy over anybody else because he's had an advantage. So
0: That's true.
2: Dion would not let his kid play quarterback if he wasn't good enough to play quarterback.
1: Yeah. Yeah, like you said, yeah, that kid's good, man. So, but I think he's kind of lacking on the intangibles, though. Say what you want. The two speeding tickets, that they're trying to get the airtime with the radio host. But he can play football, though. And in the end, that's all that matters, right, Hap?
2: Well, let me tell you what he did in the Cleveland area just this week. One of the poor neighborhoods had a fire that destroyed some property.
1: Uh-huh.
2: So he put together a fundraiser and put together some events in that neighborhood and drew a lot of people out and raised a lot of money so those people had homes to go to and they could be rehoused.
1: There you go.
2: So,
1: I didn't say he's a bad kid. What I'm saying is, I'm looking forward to. And for our listeners out there, Mr. Cole lives in the Cleveland area. He lives in, was it Westlake Hap?
2: Yeah, I'm just saying this because all we hear is the bad about a lot of players. You know, he got a couple of speeding tickets. He did this. And this is the part that people don't ever hear about, that know about. So.
1: Well, I know for a fact, Charles Barkley gives money to a lot of causes and does this and does that. And he says, if you publicize it, you won't get any more money from me. Some guys don't like to have it out there.
2: You know? Yeah, but it's not up to them. It's up to the media.
3: Right.
1: Right.
2: So it's the media that decides this.
1: Yeah.
2: You know? And so when he got pulled over for speeding, breaking news.
1: Yeah.
2: But you don't hear anybody saying breaking news about his charity work that he just did this week. You don't hear that.
1: They all had breaking news.
3: Right, the media.
1: They didn't show up in court. Go ahead, Sam. Go ahead, Sam.
3: I was going to say, the media is obviously going to prey on the negative headlines. I think that's what's tough about being a star, is that for every 10 positive headlines, the one is going to carry the news cycle. But I think my biggest question with Sanders is, and their situation is whether Gabriel wouldn't start first. I mean, he was drafted first. I don't know how you don't start him first. And I know they played Sanders in the preseason game, but part of me wonders if that's a sort of looking for publicity too. Like, you know, the preseason doesn't really matter. That's
1: you have
3: it's
1: a
3: fun
1: point.
3: To put him out there, you know.
1: You have a point. But
3: that's what people want to watch.
1: I just think Gabriel's, while good, he's not as accurate as Sanders. And what else, Hap? He's tiny.
2: No. He's an accurate passer. He's an accurate passer.
1: But not as accurate. 74% beat 68.
2: Yeah, but he's played longer in college and played better competition in college. So,
1: No doubt.
2: You know,
1: the last year of the Big Ten, no doubt it's been the Big 12. That is not.
2: Yeah,
1: not,
2: and remember now, he also played at Oklahoma for 2 years.
1: And you saw the year before that. You're right. Yeah,
3: he's another one of these 26-year-old guys that Oregon likes to throw out there. But
1: he's all of 5'10", so I don't think. I don't know.
3: Yeah. Sanders has the higher potential, way more upside.
1: They have five quarterbacks, man.
2: They got four quarterbacks.
3: No, they signed Huntley.
1: Signed a guy last week.
2: Oh my goodness!
1: Exactly. They are one of the worst run teams in the league. That's why they're Cleveland.
3: Yeah.
2: It's bad because they always have a formidable defense. They always, you know, show up to play on defense. But
1: yeah, tell me
2: that offense.
1: Tell our listening audience how big Myles Garrett is, man.
2: Good Lord. Okay. I'll put it to you this way.
1: Press conference, no shirt on, man. Blacked out the TV. Sam,
2: I'll put it to you this way. If they bought you a cabinet, all right, he could stand in front of the cabinet and you wouldn't see the cabinet.
1: They block it out.
2: That's how. Yeah. That's
1: huge.
2: That is. He's a massive human being, man.
1: And can move.
2: Massive human being.
1: And can move fast, quick.
2: And you know who he trains with, right?
1: Who?
2: offseason, he trains with Stipe. Remember Stipe, the UCF champion?
3: Oh, yeah.
2: Yeah.
1: Speaking of that,
2: he trains with that guy during the offseason. So he's that's why he can move like that. He's quickness like that.
1: Oh, my God.
2: Because he trains with him.
1: His feet.
2: And that dude was bad till he got older.
1: Yeah.
2: You know.
1: Well, Smokey teaches that, no mean you have to be young. But check it out.
2: Firefighter.
1: You know I'm crazy. I mean, you call me Mr. Useless Information. You brought up UFC. They just signed a deal with Paramount, man. $7 billion.
2: It's all right. No better than the ESPN deal with the NFL.
1: Yeah, exactly. It was $76 billion.
2: So.
1: Crazy, man. All right, anyway, there we go. Topic time. Hold on. Happy Cole. I say the Washington Commanders will be a winning football team again, but maybe a better team, but worse record. Last year they won 7 games on the last possession. That's not going to happen again. Hello?
3: We went?
1: Yeah, I'm still there. Maybe we lost Happy Cole.
3: Yeah.
1: He's on the ship. I can hear you, Sam.
2: I'm still here.
1: Okay, yeah. They won 7 games last year, last possession. That's not going to happen again this year. Just like Kansas City won 11 one-score games. That's not going to happen again. Their dynasty is over. But you think the Commanders are going to be able to do what they do? They better resign Terry McLaurin. That's what they better do.
2: They haven't resigned him yet?
1: No. And he's one of the few receivers in the league who isn't a diva, who's a buttoned-up grown-up. He causes no problems, and he's with them all through their bad stuff. No problem. And they won't get a man his money. The only stumbling block I can see is his age. He'll be 31 by the time that extension kicks in if they sign him. But right now,
2: hey, Sam?
3: Yeah?
2: Are you on a construction site?
3: Not way. I'm trying to get this. I can barely hear Linwood is the issue. So I've been trying to.
1: How about now?
3: Is it any better? Is my end any better?
1: I can hear you clear.
2: It's just a lot of noise. It sounds like they're building a building behind you. So maybe it's me out here. I don't know.
1: It sounds crazy.
3: I might need to move around here a little bit, but
1: we saw you.
3: It's not too loud in person.
1: You're clear.
3: You're clear.
1: We're good. But
3: I'm hearing something as well.
1: How about I don't hear anything? You guys are loud and clear. How about now? Is it still noisy?
2: Yeah, it's a little bit. I hear that water you guys were talking about earlier.
3: Yeah, me too. I can't figure out where that's coming from.
1: I don't hear it.
3: Here, oh, yeah, right
1: a little,
3: now. A
1: little bit, I hear it.
3: Here, wait. Like, right now, do you hear any more?
2: I do.
3: Oh, well.
1: It's not
3: on my end. I muted myself for a second.
2: It could be me because I'm on the ship, so I probably have the most amount of issues.
1: It's okay.
3: I don't know. I might need to try a different spot here.
1: Yeah, Dave did. All right,
2: go ahead, Wolf.
1: What do you think about that, Happy? You think Washington, the Commanders, going to be? They went to NFC Championship last year. I just don't see it happening, man. There's not 7 games in the last possession, last series, last play. No way it's going to happen again.
2: That is, no, it's not. You're right about that. You're absolutely right.
1: Yeah.
2: And even for them to win it this year, like they did, is freaking amazing. So. You're not going to be in a position to do that again. If you are in a position to do that again and those games don't go your way, then you don't make the NFC Championship. So that means you would have lost 7 of those games.
1: Yeah.
2: Don't go your way.
1: Would have been the great we were talking about. Yeah. That kid is good, though.
2: No, he's really good. And I know somebody in Chicago is kicking themselves in the ass.
1: They could have taken him. So, let me see something.
2: No. But I think the Williams kid will be okay this year. I think he'll be better.
1: Yeah. I think he finally got a real coach. We'll get back to him later. Check this out. NFL, the 49ers, head coach Mike Shanahan, 23-8 with Christian McCaffrey. 75%, 8-12 without. 40%. Are they too McCaffrey dependent? I don't know. That's Sam's team. We'll ask Sam first. What do you think, Sam?
3: I would say, I don't know if you can be too McCaffrey dependent. I think, I mean, he was the best skill position player in the league for a couple of years, but they are very dependent on him. If he's injured, I don't know what they have, but they do have the easiest schedule. So, 15, regardless, they're in a decent spot.
1: 15 carries per game, 3-5 catches, receptions. Don't make him a 25, 28 carry guy. He's just not durable enough. What do you think, Happy?
2: Well, I don't think he's, you know, I don't think that team depends on him more than any other star player, whether it be Josh Allen or Lamar Jackson or, you know, Patrick Mahomes. I mean, I think if you have a good player, you depend on him. And that's just the nature of the beast, you know. So I don't know if anybody's too dependent on anybody because he's your star player. That's what you're supposed to do. That's the way that works.
1: But you're going to give the ball, well, except for Derrick Henry, who's a off the charts anomaly. You don't get the ball to CMC 35 times a game. That's how he gets hurt. Mm-hmm. So I don't know. I think maybe a little too dependent. Maybe not overly, but a little too dependent.
2: Because if you're going to say they're dependent on him, and then take Josh Allen out of Buffalo's lineup.
3: Right.
1: Yeah. Josh Allen, man.
3: I mean,
1: good God,
3: Saquon with the Eagles, similar.
1: 6'5", 2.
2: Yeah, take Saquon out of there. The Eagles might not win the Super Bowl.
1: All right. So you're saying use your best weapon. Don't go without it. That's why.
2: Well, I mean, yeah, that's how all sports, you know. Yeah. Like, use your best player.
1: You can't use Kareem Skyhook too much, right?
2: No, you can never get enough of that. I mean, you know.
1: All right, check it out. It says the Sporting Hour, but it's actually mine. I'll let you guys go. The Sporting Hour's top 10 quarterbacks. Here we go. Baker Mayfield, Tampa Bay, number 10. Jalen Hurts, Eagles, number 9. And people get on me because of that. Detroit Lions, Jerry Goff, number 7. Jaden Daniels, Commanders, 6. Justin Herbert, and I'd like to thank Hatfield for correcting me last week when I said he had a bad year. He had an awesome year. He only had 3 interceptions the whole regular season, and then he had 4 against Houston in the playoff game, right, Hap?
2: Mm-hmm.
1: Crazy. Like, have a bad game.
2: I know what happened to him.
1: Yeah, he just, Matt Stafford. Hey, by the way, is Matt Stafford done, man? Hadn't played at all hardly this preseason. Now he's out with a back issue. And he is 37 years old, though. But the difference is, between him and Tom Brady, Matt Stafford would stand in the pocket and take a hit, take a sack, where Brady and those guys got rid of the ball. All right.
2: Well, you know, they said he's going to practice today. So I don't know if he did or not.
1: All right, let me keep going. Number 4, Joe Burrow. I'm not so sure. I might be heading too low. 3, Jackson of the Ravens. 2, Mahomes. I think Josh Allen's number 1 right now. And not just because he won the MVP. Mahomes took a step back last year. Do you guys want to throw any numbers in there? What about Hurts at number 9? I think that's accurate.
2: I don't know if he should be at number 9.
1: Best defense line in football. Best running back. A top 2 or 3 receiving core. And they're better unless he throws the ball. If he throws over 40 times, they're 0-11. So.
2: Yeah, but here's the thing, though, Wood.
1: Yeah, go. You always have good comebacks.
2: Huh? When you have to throw it, though, and they have thrown it, and they've had to throw it.
1: He gets it done.
2: So when you have to throw it, though, and it's not always, like I always say, it's not how much, it's when you do it.
1: When you do it. And secondly, do you have the balls to do it?
2: Yeah. And he is as good a clutch quarterback as there is in the league.
1: I'll say this. intangibles, he and Dak Prescott might be the best complete and total grown-ups. Those guys are awesome. If Dak Prescott can get some more wins, let's venture off here and let Sam join in too. Happy Dak Prescott, underrated man.
2: Well, he's not underpaid. He's underrated. Yes.
3: Yeah.
1: Dak's underpaid. He's the highest paid player in the league. $60 million a year.
2: Yeah, so he's definitely not underpaid. He's underrated, I believe. But
1: I said underrated, yeah. Go.
2: Unfair to him, if he played in any other team, you know, he wouldn't have this kind of questions being asked about him.
1: The Cowboys do take a big wallop on the media-wise, though. Now, I'll say this. When he's got a great offensive line, which he had at one time, when he's got a prime running back, which he had in Zeke at one time, that Prescott looks good. But if he has to beat the guy, everything's going badly. You can't run the ball that day. The defense put a lot of pressure on you. Can't get the ball. Can he do it himself?
3: I'd like to know. It's sort of not. In the NFL, it's sort of not like the NBA. I'd like to know where there's a quarterback who has, you know, bad receivers and a bad running back and is still, you know, doing.
1: Do you have a chance?
3: A top quarterback. Yeah, I don't know.
1: Aaron Rodgers.
3: I think Dak is probably top five. That's true.
1: Aaron Rodgers.
3: Brady had some teams.
1: Yeah.
3: Probably.
1: They never had a great receiving core, except for the tight end. The tight end was featured, but they never had a great receiver, except the 1 year they had, was it 2 years, they had Randy Moss. And by the way, they didn't win. Is Happy still there?
2: Yeah, I'm here.
1: Okay.
2: Oh, yeah.
1: Yeah, except the 2 years they had Randy Moss. For my money, the most talented wide receiver I've ever seen. That guy was unbelievable. But yeah.
2: Yeah.
1: A lot of guys can take you down there. Elway could do it. He had a chance, that guy. You know the guy I never talk about having is really good, but he retired early. Who am I talking about? Colts.
2: I have no idea.
1: Colts.
3: Andrew Luck.
2: Oh,
1: good. Yeah, he was really good, man. And just signed that new deal, and 2 years into it, he said, I had enough. I wonder how that works. Did it give him that money back? I would think so.
2: No, he only signed a two-year deal, right? No.
1: 2 years into it. He signed a big deal. I think 2 years into it,
2: I'm saying 2 years into it, he signed a new deal.
1: Yeah.
2: So, and I'm sure that the money didn't matter to him, you know. So I don't think there was any issues with him leaving and them getting their money back or recouping some of it, depending on how his contract was read.
1: They had nothing, not nothing, but they weren't a very talented team. And he, as a rookie, made 11-5. So he was pretty good.
2: But he took an awful lot of hits, though.
1: Oh, yes. Before I retired. Yeah, he was.
2: No, I think that Dak Prescott, you know, for what he's given work with, and if he has to be the man at that point, I think he can. I think he can do that.
1: I wish good things for Dak Prescott, man, even though a $6 million landing is
2: a. And he's already got good things with, so.
1: Yeah, I'm saying on the football field, is what I'm saying. On the football field.
2: Yeah.
1: Yeah.
2: Well, you, I wish some good things in the playoffs, because you go 3 years in a row, you win 11, 12 games, 3 years in a row. You're not struggling in the regular season. It's the playoffs that you need help with.
1: Now, here's the thing, though. Those usual four automatic wins against the Giants and the Commanders, them days are over. They might get one of them now. You know what I'm saying? It might be 1-3 against those guys. Then you got to play the Eagles twice. Come on, man.
2: So I think they'll still beat the Giants twice. With relatively ease.
1: You really believe that?
2: I think they'll. Yeah, oh, yeah. Okay. Do you think the Giants have gotten better?
1: Giants got a pass rush, man. That's what they got. And they can run the ball a little bit. But they got a pass rush, that's for sure. We'll see. That's why they play the games. We will see, brother.
2: I don't, nothing against Russell Wilson, but I don't give any offense to Russell Wilson playing a quarterback at this age. He was a great deal of chance.
1: He was good in his heyday, but
2: to beat good teams. I really don't. And Dallas, despite what we think about them, is a good team. They're not a real good team. They're not a great team.
1: They're good.
2: They're just a good team.
1: Yeah, but happy.
2: And I think the Giants are going to struggle with all good teams.
1: I'm going to bring up another point that Happy made last year during football season. You said, watch out for this kid, Jackson Dart, Ole Miss. And
2: I'm telling you, man,
1: I'm thinking by the fourth or fifth game, if the Giants are 2-5, well, whatever, I didn't do my math there, 2-4, 2-5, they might say, the hell with Russell Wilson, let's put this kid out and see what we got. You said that last year.
3: Go ahead, Sam. I was going to say, then you got to think, what's the point in putting him out there? You know, you already got all these losses. What's he really going to do for you? Why not sort of save him a year? Like, the only real reason to put him in at that point is just media stuff, I would think.
1: Yeah, somewhat.
2: The train has left for Russell Wilson.
1: We got to see what Jack.
2: If you have all those losses, if Russell Wilson doesn't play well and you decide to replace him in game 7 or 8 or whatever, you know, it's too late for Jackson Dart to do anything, really. So I'm with Sam on that. You know, you preserve him, you play him a little bit, you get him a feel for the game. But because the more you play him, he is already the franchise quarterback.
3: No, exactly.
1: Moving forward, yeah.
2: He's already franchise quarterback.
1: Yes.
2: So
1: yes.
2: They know that. That's why they drafted him. This Russell Wilson, Jameis Winston, that's putting the Band-Aid on the stab wound.
1: Jameis Winston is great.
2: It is going to be Jackson Dart in the future. So you don't want to, throw him out there too early, let him get beat up until you shore up your offensive line and get a better defensive secondary in there to prevent people from scoring points so he didn't have to score a lot of points. Not saying that he can't, but, sometimes you put these young kids in early and they get the hell beat out of them and they're a little shell-shocked the next year.
1: Confidence gone.
2: So, You have to be careful what you do with him. I think they let Russell Wilson, Jameis Winston play this year, find out where their offensive line is, find out where they can get some linemen in the draft next year, make a few trades throughout the season before the trade deadline. And I think that's how you handle Jackson Dart. Now, he's a player now.
1: He's a player, man.
2: He's a player.
1: Sam. Are you there? Sam.
3: Yeah.
1: Look up and see where Jackson Dart, where is he from? Is he a California kid?
3: Sorry, can you say that one more time?
1: Look and see where Jackson Dart is from. I wonder if he's a California kid or not. But he can play, though. And his measurements, please.
2: Yeah, he's a player, man. And the great thing I like about him, watching him down there for Lane Kiffin for the last couple, 3 years, is he is not afraid to run the ball.
1: Oh, he's got
2: he
1: legs?
2: Is not afraid to take a lick. Oh, that kid got legs, man.
3: Huh? Yeah, he's from Utah, apparently, originally.
1: The state of Utah? Okay. How big is he?
3: He's 6'2", 223. Yeah, he's a big guy. Yeah.
1: They're kind of strapping.
2: And he can run, too. He can run. Oh, yeah. And he's not afraid to take a lick. So you got a guy playing quarterback with almost a linebacker's mentality.
1: He makes the contact.
2: And you see that in Bo Nix is like that linebacker mentality, there's a few quarterbacks like that. Josh Allen's like that. It just makes it hard to beat these guys when they're good because mentally they're just as tough as they are physically.
1: All right.
2: So it
1: go on, I'm sorry, Hap. Finish your point.
2: No, that's good.
1: All right, let's get a rundown real quick. NFC East. Worst team. That's the Giants, the Eagles, Cowboys, Commanders. Worst team, the Giants?
2: The first team you said.
1: All right. Number three.
3: Sure.
1: Who's third?
3: Commanders.
1: Cowboys.
2: Yeah,
1: Cowboys.
3: Cowboys.
1: Dallas, Washington Eagles. All right. So I go to Philly won.
2: Although I think it's going to be the other way.
1: Other way.
2: This year.
1: Commanders win it and Eagles second?
2: No. I think that the Cowboys will do better than Washington this year.
1: Whoa. So, okay. Eagles, Dallas, Washington, New York. That's what you're saying?
2: Yep.
1: Man. Have you got some bold predictions last few weeks? You also said Carolina Panthers going to do what the hell? Something going on. I think you're right. I think some destruction or something going on.
2: Yeah. Sam, are you on a painting job? Are you on a scaffolding?
3: Okay. I was trying to get to a quieter place. I think I'm at a quieter place now. You'll have to tell me if it's not.
1: I can hear you clearly.
2: Yeah.
3: Still noise. Loud for you?
2: No, it's fine.
1: You can go a little bit, but you're good. You're good.
2: Yeah. You must have gone to a church cathedral.
1: Say, are you on a scaffolding? You're crazy, man. Check it out, though. Check it out. Let me see what we got here. All right, next question. Next topic. Let me think. I got you. Hold on. I had to put my code in. All right, here we go. Happy, how tone deaf, and Sam, how tone deaf is Pittsburgh, the Steelers? And I'm telling you right now, Aaron Rodgers is not the answer. But last 5 years, they had the most games under 40 yards to the offense. They've done it 5 times. In the last 5 years, they just don't know offense, man. I don't get it. I'm sorry, Sam. Let me finish this point. Hap. Two of their players are left. Najee Harris from where do you go to school, Hap?
2: Alabama.
1: He's with the Chargers now. He said it's nice to have more than one or two running plays. And then George Pickens, who's at Dallas now, saying now I have some variety and I can get the ball.
2: Yeah.
1: Yeah. Because with Pittsburgh, you only got one way. Well, I have the long ball from Russell Wilson. I say this about Russell Wilson. One thing he still can do, he can throw the bomb still, can't he?
2: He can. He needs to retire after this year and go into politics, though. So.
1: Yeah, he's done, man. Yeah. And it's hurt his legacy. Hat didn't think he was a Hall of Famer to begin with. I thought he was while in Seattle, but he's really taken a step back in the last few years. So, what's the point? Oh, yeah, Pittsburgh.
2: Well, you know what? Pittsburgh's doing the same thing that the Giants are doing and that Cleveland's doing, with the one exception. They don't have their franchise quarterback yet. Those other teams do. So they're both starting guys. Damn, they're 40 and over years old. All three of them are. And they're hoping that that guy can get them deep into the season before they have to make a change.
1: Right.
2: The only issue to Pittsburgh is they don't have anybody to make a change to.
1: Yeah, I'm saying that.
2: They don't have a franchise quarterback yet.
1: They don't have a backup.
2: So, well, they got a backup, but he's not a franchise quarterback.
1: Mason Rudolph?
2: Yeah. Yeah, he's not a franchise quarterback. Whereas I think Cleveland and the Giants have their guys in house already.
1: Yes, I agree.
2: Yeah, Mason Rudolph is not a franchise quarterback. He's not the quarterback of the future. As a matter of fact, he should be the quarterback of the past. But
1: speaking of Myles Garrett, you remember a couple years ago when he almost killed Mason Rudolph when he grabbed by next to him at all? He didn't want none of that. Trying to get big and bad. Yeah.
2: But I think that's the problem Pittsburgh's going to run into down the road. You know, and I think that's one of the reasons Mike Tomlin's going to retire maybe after this season, because they don't have a franchise quarterback. And I don't know if there's going to be any out there. You know, they can put their hopes on Arch Manning because he may come out. But other than that, I don't know.
1: They don't have a plan, I don't think. They don't have a plan.
2: I'm sure they have a plan.
1: Just can't execute it.
2: I mean, yeah, they can't execute it. I'm sure they have a plan.
1: Yeah.
2: But they don't have the personnel to execute the plan, you know. So they historically, you know, need quarterbacks to and not just any quarterback. They need good, really good borderline, wonderful quarterbacks to win. Because I know when Roethlisberger's played, I know he had Hines, Ford, and all those guys, but, you know, a lot of times, though, it was Ben making those plays happen.
0: I'm here too.
2: It was him scrambling for his life, making those plays happen. He was throwing those guys open.
1: Or stiff-arming the hell out of the defense before they sacked him and throwing right on the money. He could hold a guy with his left arm and throw that and rocket that thing. He was so
2: well, big. I mean, he was so hell, big. He was 6'6", 280, or whatever the hell he was.
1: He was big, man. I'll tell you this story, and Sam might not have heard it before, but anyway, here he goes. I remember going to see Carolina. They lost to Miami, Ohio, 14-7 in the rain. I'm soaked. But I remember walking out of Kenyon Stadium right here and saying, that guy for Miami, Ohio, that freshman quarterback's pretty good, man. His name was Ben Roethlisberger. 3 years later, he's taking Pittsburgh to the Super Bowl. It was unbelievable. Great players.
2: Yeah, no, he
1: was great.
2: And there's another guy that, you know, had a linebacker's mentality. So,
1: well, you always say I have use of information, but listen to the story, though. He played tight end all the way to his junior year because the coach's son played quarterback. His senior year, he got to play quarterback, and two schools offered him, everybody wanted him at tight end, and two schools offered him at quarterback. Obviously, where he went to school, his hometown, Miami, Ohio, and in that school down the road, the Evil Empire. Who am I talking about, Sam? Duke. Duke and Miami, Ohio, the only two schools offering to play quarterback. And the rest is history. The rest is history. Everybody else wanted him at tight end. So, there we go. Well, they trade Shedeur Sanders to Pittsburgh? He could help them.
2: Then they'd have a franchise quarterback.
1: There you go. I'm saying he could help them.
2: But Pittsburgh had a chance to get him, and they passed on it.
1: Numerous times, more than once, right?
2: Well, they had the draft. They had the draft pick. You know, they had.
1: That's what I'm saying. I'm sure they had more than one pick.
2: In the first and late second round, they still could have got him, yeah.
1: Well, legend has it, of course I wasn't there, that he talked his way out of getting drafted. He didn't kiss the ring, didn't code switch or whatever. But a lot of
2: people. You say he talked his way out of getting drafted?
1: Higher. Like he was, he didn't give good interviews, what I've read. I don't know how true that is. But,
2: yeah, I don't put that on him. I put that on his dad.
1: Yeah, there you go. That's a good point, Happy. He might make a lot of people regret it, though. You know what I mean? So, we will.
2: You know, when you say that my son's not going to play with certain teams and we're going to play where we want to play, you know, it's, you know, and Deion should know this better than anybody. The NFL is a very, very, very humongous machine. And
1: very conservative. Yeah, you can't talk.
2: They will keep rolling over you. No matter who you are or who your son is.
1: Yeah, so, you're right.
2: You know, and I think with him saying the things he did, Deion saying those things and all this kind of stuff, I think it may rub some people the wrong way now.
1: Yeah, he's not. I'm sorry, go.
2: No, I was going to say, because there's no doubt that talent was there. Everybody knew he was talented. All GMs knew he was talented. So, and nobody saw him drop into the fifth round. So this had to be a personal thing. Yeah. It wasn't a talent thing.
1: Well, let's go back. He's not the prospect that those guys I'm about to talk about were. But the Mannings and the Elways did the same.
2: Say again?
1: He's not the prospect that the Mannings, he's not a prospect of the Elway, but they did the same thing, telling teams not to draft their sons. And then New York did anyway, they didn't force the trade. Yeah. I mean, San Diego did anyway and forced the trade. But he's not.
2: Yeah.
1: He's not. How's it go? You're only as good as your leash is long. You know what I mean? You can't be a bad actor and be minimally talented.
2: Yeah.
1: You can be crazy, you know, but super talented. People are put up with more stuff. You know what I mean?
2: Yeah, and I think back in those days, you know, I don't think the Mannings were as out there as Deion is, flamboyant wise and you know, doing all the things that Deion was doing and saying. I think it was a different era back then. Not nearly the media coverage.
1: Yeah, you're right.
2: Yeah. And I think the GMs may have been more desperate than they are now.
1: Oh, yeah, without question. Don't get a chance to build. You got to win right away. Now, Sam might not remember. Yeah. Sam, you still there?
3: Yeah, I've been trying to make sure the sound.
1: Yeah, Sam might not remember
3: good.
1: This, but John Elway and Peyton Manning, well, you might remember Peyton Manning, were huge, and Eli Manning were huge, huge, huge stories. So you're right, Hap. It's not nearly the same. Not as evasive.
2: Yeah. And the other thing, too, Wood, Eli wasn't worth fighting for to me.
1: Well, I mean, you got a pretty good eye, but it ended up being pretty good. You don't think Eli Manning's a Hall of Fame player? Two Super Bowls?
2: Yeah, I mean, he is. But he's thrown as many interceptions as he has touchdowns.
1: That's true.
2: He'll get in on a Super Bowl win, and he'll get in on who they beat in a Super Bowl. So
1: in a losing playoff.
2: No doubt about it.
1: Yeah.
2: No doubt about it. But when he came out of, Ole Miss, he wasn't, worth fighting for. The only thing that made him popular, he put up some good numbers there, but he was a Manning.
1: Yeah, his dad went there, too. So, yeah, it made him popular, yeah.
2: You know, because Peyton was a lot better quarterback when he came out. So
1: I'll say Peyton.
2: And, if you tell.
1: Oh, I'm sorry.
2: Yeah, I was going to say, if you tell me that your son's not going to play for me and he's Eli Manning, I'm like, well, all right, well, maybe we can get something for him.
1: I think the Chargers are right. I think the Chargers are right. He got Philip Rivers. No, that's a question.
2: Yeah,
1: we'll go down that line. We'll go down the road later. But yeah, go ahead.
2: Now, if you tell me that, that's Peyton Manning, that's a different ball game.
1: Yeah.
2: I might want to fight you a little bit on that. Yep. Not saying I can win, but Peyton's worth fighting for.
1: Happy that phone call is made. I'm taking that call. If they're calling by Eli, I might not pick the phone up, right?
2: I mean, you'll pick it up because you need a quarterback, and you'll see what I have to say.
1: Okay, yeah.
2: But, if I'm Archie Manning, and I'm saying to the GM of whoever, my son's not going to play for you, I'm going to look at him and go, okay, well, that's unfortunate, but maybe we can make a trade and we can get something in return.
1: Nice to meet you.
2: But now, if he calls me about Peyton Manning and says that, we're going to have an argument. We may have to bring in some lawyers. Because Peyton Manning's worth.
1: Is Peyton Manning, in your opinion, one of the top 20 quarterbacks you've seen in college football history?
2: Top five.
1: He was pretty damn good, man.
2: Top five. Absolutely.
1: Yeah, he was great. Yeah. He was really good. I'm not talking about what he did in the pros, he was great also. I'm just talking about college football.
2: Yeah, he was good against everybody except for Florida.
1: It couldn't be Florida. He never did. Not in 4 years. He was pretty good. I'll give it up. Let me see here. I think we got offline a little bit, but let's get back to what we're talking about.
2: Is Sam still with us?
3: Yeah, I think so. I think so. Is it still sounding like scaffolding?
1: We hear you loud. No, loud and clear. That's funny as hell, by the way.
2: There's a little background noise in it, but
3: So I was trying to fix that, and I think I made it worse because I actually don't think that water sound is coming from me. But when I moved, we got to construction. So,
2: and your thoughts on, do you remember that at all, Sam, about Eli refusing to go to a team? And
3: there's people talk about Kobe kind of doing that too in the NBA.
1: Kobe Bryant was drafted by the Hornets. Happy if you remember, they traded Divots, and the Lakers got Kobe.
2: Yeah.
3: Yeah. So.
2: All right. Well, I mean, despite all that, it worked out for everybody, you know, except for maybe Phillip Rivers because never won a Super Bowl.
1: That guy was good, though.
2: But he had a good career.
1: Here's what people forget, man. Even in that last year when he played with the Colts, he was good. And then he retired. 10 kids, Hap. And just had his first grandchild at 42. Now, the only reason I know this is because he's on the radio yesterday. That's the only reason I know this. I know you say I'm the king of useless information, but I give you a granddaddy at 42, man. Damn.
2: Well, that means that maybe his daughter was doing something she shouldn't have been doing at an early age.
1: Yeah. Might have been.
2: Yeah.
1: Go ahead.
2: If you're a granddad of 42, some of your siblings were out there with no condoms on. You know what I'm saying?
1: Getting diseased.
2: Yeah, early in the game. Yeah. So that's pretty amazing right there. He had a good run, man. I don't think he's going to be in the Hall of Fame with. That's just my opinion.
1: You sure about that, man? They had some really good teams, man. Him and Dave Thomas.
2: And they won a Super Bowl, would.
1: Never won it. They lost twice to New England AFC Championship game. Both in San Diego at the time. Check it out.
2: Never won a Super Bowl.
1: What's the guy's name, Hap? The tight end that was really good.
2: Antonio played basketball in the college.
1: Yeah, Antonio Gates.
2: Yeah.
1: Yeah, he was good.
2: Yeah.
1: All right. Hold it. I don't think Noah Fuller was going to be remembered for, not a Hall of Fame, his funky delivery. He had an unorthodox, like, kind of half sidearm throw. You know what I'm talking about? Had that funky throw.
2: Yeah, he had a unique throwing mechanism.
1: But it was effective, though.
2: Yeah, once these people find out it works, they're not going to try and change it anymore. They tried to change them at first.
1: Half. I'm telling you. This man, this is basketball, though. This is what Coach Guthrie said, the shooting coach here. If you shoot it wrong and it goes in, we won't bother you. But if you got bad form and you can't make a shot, we can help you. Because, have you remember, what did I mostly shoot with? It was kind of a one-hand jumper, one and a half.
2: Mm-hmm.
1: But they didn't bother it because it went in. Yeah, I'm with you.
2: Well, you know who has a really unorthodox shot, you couldn't say anything to him.
1: Who's that?
2: Reggie Miller.
1: Oh yeah, form bad as hell, but what? Bottoms.
2: You couldn't elbows, both elbows out.
1: Yeah, bottoms. Horrible. Hey, you remember Jamal Wilkes, Keith Wilkes? He basically threw it.
2: Yeah, that wind up.
1: Yeah.
2: That wind up shot he had.
1: Bottoms.
2: He was rolling dough in a plant or somewhere that's rolling
1: right.
2: The ball.
1: And roll up
2: across his body.
1: It's like a throwing shot. He almost threw it like a slingshot.
2: Yeah.
1: Sam. It was crazy.
0: Yeah.
1: He was great. Three-time All-American UCLA with the Golden State Warriors and the Lakers. He was great, man. Yeah.
2: So if it's successful and efficient,
1: they won't bother it.
2: You know, no, they didn't say a word to him, even though it's delivered funky for the purpose. But yeah, I don't think he's in the Hall of Fame. But I'm sorry, I don't.
1: Sam might be too young to remember Phillip Rivers. He was great, man. You get a chance one day, Sam. Look up at some of his highlights, man. He was pretty good. But let me finish, Hap. You say no to Russell Wilson.
2: Russell Wilson.
1: No to Russell Wilson. Sam, let me ask Sam. Sam, is Russell Wilson a Hall of Famer in your mind?
3: I think we've talked about this before. I've said yes, just barely, but he's definitely right there. On that, he's over Joe Namath. We've talked about that.
1: Oh my god! Oh my god! More interception touchdown. How in the hell you know? How you in the Hall of Fame, man? You got more
2: teams. Super Bowl, man.
1: I got you. I know.
2: Super Bowl.
1: But Sam, I mean, have you thrown more passes to the other team than only to yours?
2: But
1: you.
2: But they won a Super Bowl, not just who they when they won, but it's who they won against.
1: They won against and kind of helped merge the league too. You know what I mean? Because at first it was the AFC.
2: So,
1: yeah.
2: AFL. Anytime you win a Super Bowl, you know you got to consider yourself, you know, on the right track to the Hall of Fame.
1: And predicted it by the pool. Remember that app? Well, remember it because we were there, but. by the pool. Yeah. He was like bathing by the sunbathing by the pool, and they interviewed him.
0: Yeah, his mink coat and all that. Yeah. All that stuff is irrelevant. But it's the fact that back in those days, voters were, you know, different mentality. You know, they were more of, I like Joe as a person. I like Joe's personality. He's an outgoing guy. He's a, you know, he's a media guy. You know, Joe talks to us all the time. He says great things we can print. He's good for our magazines. He's good for our publications.
1: Love you, man.
0: You know, that guy was great all around.
1: I'm a firm believer, Happy. And Sam, I'm a firm believer. If you want the true story, writers hold grudges.
0: Oh, unless they don't like you, you know.
1: I'm saying a player might hate your guts, but they'll say this, man, F Hap Cole, he's a SOB, but the guy could play. You know what I mean? Before 1967, I think, players, no, that's true. 1972, players voted for the MVP, and then the media took over. Players voted for the MVP all through the 50s, 60s, early 70s. Players give it up. Players give it up. That's why Rick Barry didn't win it, man. Rick Barry should have won that thing, man, in 75, man. There's no doubt. He's the best player in the league without question. Came in sixth. Yeah. Came in sixth. Yeah. Remember that
0: great, was it like?
1: That he was hated. Remember that that great upset by the Golden State Warriors or the then Washington Bullets, now the Washington Wizards. That team barely got in the playoffs, man, and won it. They beat Washington 4-0. At that time, Washington was the best team in the league. Elvin Hayes, Wes Unseld, Bobby D, all of them, man. It's crazy. All right, where are we here? Here we go. All right, Sam, I think... Hat. Sam, how good is Joe Burrow? Where do you put him in the league?
3: Joe Burrow is number four for me, I think.
1: How about you,
3: in the league?
1: How about you, Happy?
0: Number four. Okay, so... Let me say this. He is number four, and I get that because.
1: Can I say something? Get started. Let me say something for you. You're going to give a nice, detailed answer. I can feel it. So I say I got Burrow at number three. But go now. Go. You can give a nice, detailed answer.
0: Here's the thing: what happens to me, my opinion with Joe Burrow, you have to put him in different categories, and here's why I say this: Joe Burrow. Clutch time is a guy I want at my quarterback.
1: So good.
0: I want that guy with that mentality, with that arm, with that talent. I want that guy clutch time every time. Every time.
1: It's incredible.
0: It's either him or Tom Brady.
1: Damn.
0: Those are my two.
1: That's big praise.
0: Those are my two best quarterbacks.
1: That's big praise. Let me say this, Hap. Is that
0: best clutch quarterback in the NFL?
1: Presently.
0: Now.
1: Presently.
0: Do you want a guy that's a really good quarterback on a good team, that's got a chance to win a Super Bowl, then you put him at four. But if you want a guy that's clutch, that could get the ball down the field when he needs to get it down the field, despite his defense, despite all of that, I'm going with Joe Burrow.
1: Well, I gave you a chance to answer that. Great answer. And that's a good one for Sam. The reason I say it is Joe Burrow, I think, is in danger of becoming his generation's Matt Stafford, meaning
3: right.
1: Great talent, throws a beautiful ball, clutch, all that. But with a bad organization, Matt Stafford wasted 12 good years with Detroit, the terrible at the time Detroit Lions. Goes to L.A. with the Rams, wins the Super Bowl, which proves that he was good. Proves that he was good the whole time. So I don't know. I think Joe Burrow last year, man, you could see on his face how pissed off he was sometimes. He wants his players to get paid, his teammates to get paid. Now, after he got paid. But, yeah, they paid two wide receivers. I think I get that, what's his name, Trey Henderson back. That's their problem, man. They can't stop anybody. Agreed? Mr. Cole.
3: His safety go out with a hamstring injury just this past week, too.
1: I think we lost half.

0: that clutch time, you taking Joe Burrow in today's present NFL or to anybody?
1: Listen, you give me Joe Burrow with a good team, absolutely. You put Joe Burrow in a situation that Hurts is in Philadelphia.
0: Oh, yeah. You're winning games. Maybe a championship. Yeah, but check it out, though. Cincinnati, and Sam, listen, Cincinnati's missed the playoffs the last 2 years. But the guy that good's a damn shame. If they miss the playoffs this year, that coach is gone. Zach Taylor's gone. If they miss the playoffs again this
2: year. Yeah, he needs to be. He might be gone in the middle of the season, if they aren't winning.
0: But Sam, Cincinnati, and Hap probably knows better than I do, has been a notoriously slow starting team since Burrow's been there. They start slow and build.
2: Yep.
0: They'll be 2-4, 3-5, then they'll be 10-7.
2: Yeah, lucky for them, they've got a pretty easy start this year comparatively. I was looking at it before. They're playing the Browns and then they're playing the Jaguars to start. So that should help with their early season issues.
0: Two wins they should get.
2: Mm-hmm.
0: So we'll see.
2: The end of the season is where they'll really have some difficulty. They play the Ravens twice. Ooh. And the Bills and the Dolphins in the last 4 weeks. So that's going to be.
0: I don't think the Dolphins scare anybody. I wouldn't put them in there.
2: Yeah. But, you know.
0: Mr. Cole.
3: Yes, sir.
0: Okay, making sure you're there. All right, here we go. All right. So they got to do some. What do you think about that Matthew Stafford comparison? Stafford's great, man, but you say he's supposed to practice this week?
1: He's supposed to practice on Monday. That's what they said, which was today. So
0: we'll see.
1: I didn't hear or see anything to confirm that today. I play basketball today.
0: One thing I like about my my erstwhile co-host and friend Happy Cole is, even if he's emotionally connected, even if it's his favorite team or favorite player or favorite whatever, he'll call it out. Now, Hap, last year, what predictions did I make that came true? What did I say concerning football?
1: About your boy in Minnesota.
0: Yeah, Sam Darnold. I said he's going to be good. He's going to have a great year. He's finally got an offensive coach, blah, blah, blah. All those things came to be true. Minnesota went 14-3. Darnold had a great year, blah, blah, blah, blah, blah, blah. But there's one great year out of seven. You think he can do it again? What do you think, Sam? Pap?
2: I can barely hear you right there. I'm sorry.
0: No, I'm talking about Sam Darnold.
2: There you go.
0: He finally got with the offensive coach. Had a great year in Minnesota, went 14-3. The reason he didn't resign with Minnesota, I found this out today, or I read it today, was $15 million. More dollars.
2: Right. I mean, he was too expensive for Minnesota. Yeah, that's why we talked about last week.
0: And Seattle ponied up.
2: Yeah.
0: But Happy, I love Happy. What's in the end? What's the real deal, Happy? The money, right?
1: So it's all about money, man, and that's what I was trying to tell you guys.
0: Yeah,
1: I remember saying this to both you and Sam that they were never going to re-sign him.
0: You, man,
2: right?
0: I'm taking a page out of your book, Happy. You did say that. You said that when the season was over. You said it. I give it up. You said it, bro. You said it. Now, Sam, you were going to say something. Per usual, cut you off. We were talking about Sam Darnold. He signed for $15 million more, and you were going to say, can you remember?
2: I was going to actually say exactly what Abby just said. He pointed out a couple weeks ago that it seems like their plan was always to go with McCarthy, and that they knew he would be, you know, one of the top most expensive guys in the NFL. So there's no reason. He's not that much better, however much better he might be, you know.
1: Hmm. No, I. You know what, they knew they were going to draft McCarthy, and they knew that he was going to start until he got hurt. So it's okay to let Sam Donaldson do this one season thing. That's okay. That's fine. We got lucky. We had a quarterback in house already that could play because our guy got hurt. We have no intention of letting him be our starting quarterback after this season is over. Because we have a starting quarterback. We have what we call our franchise quarterback.

0: this is our guy. So, you know, Sam played well. You took us to 14 victories. We don't think you're worth that $15 million, but since you did play in this 14-3 season, some team will think you are.
1: Seattle Seahawks. And thank you very much. Yeah, yeah. Take it easy.
0: And the other thing, too, is Wood and Sam, the Seahawks, the Seahawks are desperate for a quarterback.
1: They let a good, not great quarterback walk. I repeat, good, not great. Geno Smith is not bad. He's in the top half of the league. But then they got another good. I wouldn't put Sam Darnold. He had a great year, but he had a great career. We'll see. We'll see what he's made of this year.
2: Yeah. Geno Smith was another guy who was demanding a huge contract. And they made sort of the same decision Minnesota did, that it just wasn't worth it. You know, he was asking for $40+ million a year, too. And so I think they were like, we may as well spend that on Darnold if we're going to spend it on somebody.
1: Well, yeah. Happy's been in entertainment for a while. Is that how you do a happy negotiation? Do you ask something outrageous and then get some a little?
0: Okay, let's look at both of their resumes, all right?
1: All right.
0: And they're asking for about the same amount of money, right?
1: Right.
0: So if I'm Minnesota, I'm not paying Sam Johnson that kind of money because we have a guy in-house already that we believe is going to be our future quarterback. Okay, so.
1: McCarthy, gotcha.
0: Then you take Geno Smith and you look at Seattle. Seattle did not win 14 games.
1: No.
0: Geno Smith did not put up the numbers that Sam Johnson did.
1: Right.
0: Seattle, Geno was hurt. Not most of the year, but part of the year. He missed a couple of games, I think.
1: Just three games last year.
0: Sam Donaldson, none of that. It was all positive with him. So if I'm the Seattle management, I'm going, okay, let me make sure I understand. So now Donaldson is on the market. And Geno, with his, whatever his record was, 8-8 or 7-9 or whatever the hell it was. And his missing three games and subpar numbers and if we're going to spend that kind of money, and we have to get a good quarterback, we might as well spend it on a guy that's won 14 games and put up big numbers last year.
1: Sam, look up and see. I do know this. Geno Smith's been in the league 11 years. He's won one playoff game. 11 years, he's won one playoff game. Look up and see what Seattle's record was last year. Did he make the playoffs? Sam,
0: I can't remember. I don't think they did.
1: And another one I have just go. Go, Sam.
2: Yeah, I was going to say, what I do know is Darnold scored 14 more touchdowns than Geno Smith did. But they were 10-7 last year in Seahawks. So they did not make the playoffs.
1: I don't think so. Look at that division though. Who's in that division, Sam?
2: They were second in their division.
1: Did they make a wild card?
0: Arizona.
2: 49ers.
1: Yeah.
2: Rams. Cardinals. Mm-hmm.
1: Yeah.
0: And yeah.
1: 10-7 didn't make the wild card. Yeah. Happy's got a good point. He has been in entertainment for 40 years. He knows what he's talking about.
0: Because it's, you know,
1: why would we spend that kind of money?
0: If I have that kind of money, I'm going to allocate it to the place where the most production is looking at me in the face. Mm. I mean, it's not like Geno is a terrific runner of the ball anymore. He doesn't do that anymore.
1: Your day's over.
0: So, I'm getting, out of the two quarterbacks, I'm getting the guy with the best record, the most touchdowns, the most yards thrown. So,
1: and younger.
0: Yeah.
1: And younger.
0: Yeah. So
1: happy.
0: It's
1: Dan, I lost my train of thought. I'm sorry. Go ahead. My mind went blank.
0: Because that wasn't a hard thing. You know, that wouldn't be a hard thing for me to figure out. I mean,
1: that's the right line there. That's pretty funny.
0: Yeah, I'm just saying one thing, you know, one guy 14-3, one guy 10-7.
2: Right.
0: One guy was, you know, almost led the league in touchdown passes, almost led the league in touchdown yards. One guy did not. So, you know.
2: Right.
1: Sam, you said that he accounted for 14 more touchdowns to Geno Smith. I mean, like, you mean rushing,
2: yeah,
1: rushing and passing.
2: Is
1: that what you mean?
2: Yeah.
1: 14 more touchdowns?
2: 13 more if you account for rushing. So he had, Sam Darnold had 35 passing touchdowns to Geno's 21. And then Geno had 2 rushing touchdowns to Darnold's. Darnold had 1.
1: How about this right here? I bow down to Happy on that. You can't argue those numbers, man. And for the money, right, Hap?
0: That's what I'm saying.
1: Yeah.
0: Hey Sam, how many yards did Sam Darnold throw for?
2: Actually, interestingly, Darnold had 1 less yard over the course of the season. Geno Smith had 4,320, and then Darnold had 4,319 yards. So that part, ooh, they're right on, but Darnold could get in the end zone.
1: That means Geno Smith was passing between the 20s, and Sam Darnold's getting in the end zone.
2: Exactly, yeah.
1: But also,
0: or that means that Geno was throwing 5 yards out, and his receivers were running for 80 yards.
1: Which is stat that Happy Cole hates.
0: Oh, my gosh.
1: Happy Cole, quarterback.
0: Here's the thing, Wood.
1: Happy Cole,
0: here's the thing too,
1: passed 400 yards. Actually, he only passed at 27, but the receivers ran out of 370.
0: Yeah.
2: Well, I Justin Jefferson. Yeah.
0: Yeah, that's the thing. So when you see 4,000 yards in a season,
1: oh,
0: and they don't break it down to, you know,
1: what's it called?
0: Much the quarterback threw,
1: yak,
0: and how much the receiver ran for.
1: Yeah, it's called.
0: They got to break that down. No, I'm saying they got to break down how far the quarterback throws the ball, not just after the receiver catches it. You got to break down both of them. So,
1: I said, man,
0: the receiver's going to get his yak.
1: That man didn't pass no 20 yards,
0: but
1: he passed an 80.
0: Yeah. Yeah.
1: Well, Jamar Chase duked, you know, 5 people. Jamar Chase duked 5 defenders, runs at 80 yards, but Joe Burrow gets 80 yards past.
0: Mm-hmm.
1: Come on, man.
0: Mm-hmm.
1: Oh, this is great. I want to know
0: what the YBC is, yards before the catch. That's what I want to know.
1: Ah.
2: I'm trying to find out if that's a thing. There must be a way to find it.
1: It's yards after the contact, though, right? Not yards
0: after the catch. That's after the catch, yeah.
1: Yards after the contact.
0: You know.
1: Yeah.
0: Yeah, after the catch, that's fine. But, I don't think there's a stat, Sam. I don't think they would do that.
2: Right, they don't want you to know that.
0: Yeah, they don't want you to know that the quarterback actually threw for 33 yards in a game. But, you know.
1: They don't want to know that.
0: So, no.
1: Yeah.
0: You know.
1: Yeah. All right, here we go. Hey, Hal, will you speak some Spanish for me real quick? Any Spanish at all? You know what I'm going.
0: The ACC is garbage in Spanish.
1: Clemson easily, I mean, by miles, the best team in the league, right? Best team in ACC. But I will say one thing.
0: Yeah,
1: by miles.
0: Yeah. Yeah, it's not even, Dabble, not even
1: Sweeney,
0: close.
1: I'm not a fan of, but he's a proven coach, a proven winner. They won 2 national championships. Beat Haskell, love it, Alabama, and one of them. And they are using, they have a quarterback to be one of the first 2 quarterbacks taken next year. You agree, Hap, Klubnik? Their quarterback's good.
0: I told you, he's a Heisman Trophy candidate. That's my pick.
1: Yeah. You said last year. You did say it last year. You said next season, this kid will be a Heisman Trophy candidate. And for the first time in Dabo Sweeney's tenure, they're kind of leaning into the transfer portal. Not wholly, not fully like other schools, but they're leaning into it a little bit. So I think Clemson, man, because they're going to have a guarded record, maybe like 11-1, 12-0 or something. They're going to be in that playoff, man.
0: Oh, yeah, they're going to be in the playoffs.
1: Yeah.
0: Oh, yeah.
1: What do you think, Sam?
0: Oh, yeah. Hey.
1: Go. I'm sorry.
2: Well, I think the question is if any other team from the ACC can get in there, because I think they definitely will. I think Klubnik is the favorite to be the MVP of the ACC.
1: Yeah.
2: But then you got other teams like SMU can get back in there Miami.
1: I'm sorry, sir. You will have seen it on his breath. Dang hard.
2: Yeah.
1: Yeah, man, you got, when you come to town, they got to hide you, man. AC fans going to kill you, bro.
0: You know, they're going to kill me because they know I speak the truth. That's why.
1: People get mad. People get mad at the truth. That's true. People get mad at the truth.
0: Yeah.
1: But anyway, I can't believe I'm talking AC football. You know, I had to bring SMU into it. But that could be a semi-stumbling block. They're pretty good. And that quarterback, Sam, look up. Sam, look up and see who SMU's quarterback is. That kid's shifty, man. I think he's a freshman.
2: Yeah, Jenkins. Kevin Jennings.
0: Jennings.
1: He is tricky. He's making people miss last year.
0: He led the ACC in every quarterback.
2: He had 3,245 yards,
1: passing,
2: 23 touchdowns to 11 picks, and a 70 QBR. For whatever that means. 65% completion.
1: How many yards rushing did he have? What did he run for? How many yards did he rush for?
2: He rushed for. I'm having a little bit harder time finding that.
1: It's all right. Well, he was tricky, man. I like him.
0: Yeah, but then he pulled.
2: I got it. He rushed for 354 yards. But I think he only started
1: half the year, though. Go, Hap. I'm sorry.
0: Yeah, but here's the thing, though. He pulled. What's the word of place for the Chargers?
1: What are you talking about?
2: Herbert?
0: The quarterback, yeah. He pulled the Herbert when they got to the playoffs, though.
1: Oh, didn't play?
2: What, do you have a kid?
0: Because he threw.
1: That was funny, Sam. That's good, Sam. That was
0: very funny, Sam.
1: That was funny.
0: Very funny.
1: What's that? He had
0: four interceptions when they played Indiana. Indiana, I think it was Indiana.
1: No, it's Clemson.
2: Yeah.
1: What did you say?
0: Was it Clemson?
1: They played Clemson.
2: I got it.
0: Yeah, look that up.
2: Penn State.
1: No, that was
2: Clemson. It was Clemson. Yeah.
0: It was Clemson.
2: They lost by 3 points. Yeah, that was the exciting one in the first round last year.
0: When he had four interceptions in that game?
1: Yeah. I remember.
2: He only had one. He had three picks against Penn State in that championship game.
0: Penn State.
2: Bowl game. I don't know.
1: They played Clemson in the championship game.
0: Not that game. The first round of the...
2: Here's what it was. Clemson was the ACC championship, and he had one pick. And then Penn State was the football playoff first round, and he had three picks. One touchdown.
0: Yeah, there you go.
1: You're right, because everybody was mad because SMU got in.
2: That's right.
1: Yeah.
0: Yeah.
2: And it was 38-10.
0: Yeah, he threw those three picks in a row.
1: Like consecutive series?
0: Yes, next possession.
1: Oh, man. That ain't good. That ain't good. But, if you're talking about AC football, I can't believe I'm bringing MCU, but they're going to be all right. So those two teams, who's going by the wayside? What the hell happened to Florida State?
0: Well, Florida State, once that quarterback got hurt a few years ago.
1: Yeah, downhill.
0: Yeah, they never recovered. I tell you what they should do, though.
1: Here
0: you
1: go.
0: Hold on. You guys go ahead and talk. I got a question for you real quick.
1: All right.
0: Hold on.
1: All right.
2: Show you scaffolding for a urinal.
1: All next week, Sam will be live and direct. Doing comedy.
2: What were we talking about? Florida State has disappeared from the top of the ACC. They were the dominant team prior to Clemson with Jameis Winston and all those guys.
1: Sam, look up what the record was last year. I think they won like two games.
2: Oh my God. Weren't they? I might be remembering this wrong, but I feel like they were initially in the top 10 or something like that.
1: They played Ireland or something and lost to somebody. It
2: immediately collapsed. Yeah. Their quarterback really didn't get it. I got it up here. They were, oh my God, they were 2-10 last year after starting off in the top 10 preseason. They're 1-7 in the ACC.
1: I mean, losing to bad teams, losing to bad.
2: They had that quarterback, DJ Uiagalelei, and he just, I mean, he came in and
1: he went to Clemson, Oregon State, and Florida State.
2: It's starting to seem like he might be the problem.
1: He might
2: be the common denominator.
1: He's in NFL now, though. He's in NFL. Yeah. Look him up, Sam. See where he is, please.
2: Yeah. I got him right here.
0: You're right, Wood. They went to Ireland and lost that game.
1: Yeah, and it just went downhill.
0: Yeah, they lost to the Irish national team. And after that, they...
1: Are you crazy? That's a goof. Come on, man. Pass the ball.
0: Yeah, that was kind of Jamaican. They were. You had to work your Irish.
1: Jamaican Irish.
0: Yeah.
1: Marley McDaniel.
3: Wow.
1: Oh, my God. Are you crazy, man? That was a good one.
2: Yeah, I guess he's on the Chargers now. DJ Uiagalelei is.
1: That even last long?
2: The Hawaiian Irishman.
0: No, it won't last long.
1: It lasts long.
2: Yeah.
0: All right, gentlemen, I've got to go to work. I'll be back in about 35 minutes.
1: All right, Ms. Sam, Ms. Sam can handle it. I will see you.
2: Sounds good.
0: Okay, right, I'm going to hang up. I'll be back. And I'll call you back, Sam.
2: Sounds good. Linwood, you might have to call me when he hangs up. I don't know.
1: All right.
2: Let's see. I don't know. We're still here.
1: We're still here.
2: Can you still hear me?
1: I can hear you fine, man. You're good. You're good.
2: All right. We're good.
1: Let me get to the next topic here. Is who we got. And, all right, what the heck?
2: Being a little quiet there, Linwood. You might need to get a little closer to the mic.
1: Yeah, I was leaning back. I'm sorry. Here we go. This is a wild stat, man. Are you still there, Sam?
2: Yeah.
1: All right, first of all, I messed up here. Wait a minute. I'm sorry. I'm not as quick as Sam on the electronics here. Yeah, you still there?
2: Yeah, I'm here. It's just you're really quiet. That's all. Right,
1: here we go. Sorry. Here we go. All right. I thought about this today. The NFL is kind of becoming like the NBA. Small and great at the top. Some middle, but a lot of bad at the bottom. Do you agree with that, Sam?
2: Yeah.
1: Yeah. You know why? Because it's so quarterback dependent. If you don't have a good quarterback, like Trent Dilfer won the Super Bowl. Brad Johnson won the Super Bowl. What's the guy who came in for Philly after Carson Palmer got hurt? You know what I'm talking about?
2: Are you talking about Foles?
1: Yeah, Nick Foles won the Super Bowl. Them days are over. Those guys can't do it. You're not gonna win a Super Bowl beating somebody 10-7. You see what I'm saying?
2: Right.
1: Yeah, you gotta have a guy who can put the ball in the end zone. Yeah, I see. I feel you.
2: You make a good point about I think when stars are the key factor in a sport, like you see in the NBA or something, then it does reduce the number of teams because there's always going to be one or two or three stars who are that much better than everyone else.
1: Right.
2: So if it really is dependent on that one quarterback, there's going to be a Mahomes and a Burrow and a Lamar, you know, whoever, who are just that much beyond everyone else. I don't know if that's what's happening in the NFL for sure. Like, I don't know how to find the numbers on that, but it does seem like it's restricted to every year we know it's going to be one of these four teams or five teams. And it kind of feels that way this year,
1: well,
2: too.
1: Let me tell you right now, it's good. All right, let me think. Think of a team, Sam, with a decent quarterback, but will not win it. A decent quarterback. I'm sorry. The Houston Texans are not winning the Super Bowl, and C.J. Stroud is pretty good.
2: Yeah.
1: But they're not winning.
2: He's not there.
1: Well, I mean,
2: I agree.
1: What I'm telling you is you got to be super bad. Like, bad isn't good. Like, super. Like you have to be unbelievable to be a top five top five, six, or seven quarterback NFL. Of all the people, if you can play, man, they'll find you. Of all the what? How many people in the world? 6 billion, 7 billion? Come on.
2: Come on, guys. It's going up. Yeah.
1: I'm saying there's five, six guys in the whole world that can do that at that level. In the whole world. Yeah.
2: I mean, that's the amazing thing about a guy like Jaden Daniels last year, who is a rookie and who nobody thought is one of those guys, and all of a sudden he's there in the playoffs making a run at it.
1: He won the Heisman at LSU. It wasn't like a total unknown, but what I'm saying is what he did took nerves of steel, though. They won five straight games in the last possession, seven over the whole year. On the last possession.
2: Yeah.
1: The point I made is they'll be, I think they might be a better team with another, because they got another year of seasoning, but they might not have as good a record, man. They might not go 12-5 and go to the NFC Championship game, but still be better.
2: There was some luck involved. You know?
1: A lot of luck. Man, Kansas City won 11 one score games. The law of averages don't work that way. You know what I'm saying?
2: They do when you have Mahomes, I guess.
1: He helps your chances, man. But come on, bro. That's just not the way it works.
2: Yeah.
1: That was a magical year. An anomaly. It just doesn't work that way.
2: I mean, and we saw it later on. The Chiefs, I mean, got exposed in the end for, you know,
1: two teams they played in the regular season last year missed field goals, kickable, winnable, I wouldn't say routine field goals, but field goals that teams make. Who was it, man? San Diego missed one and somebody else missed one. That's two games they won. You see what I'm saying?
2: Right.
1: Yeah, so I don't know. I see some changes going on. Now, as you know, Sam, I'm a Raider fan and I'm not a homer. But they will be significantly better, I think.
2: Do you think they'll be a lot better? I don't necessarily see that.
1: They definitely got an upgraded quarterback. Because last year,
2: that's true.
1: They should have won three or four games and just had a decent quarterback. They should have been the Chiefs.
2: And
1: the guy snapped the ball when the guy wasn't looking.
2: I remember that.
1: it was like Keystone Cops football. They were just trying to.
2: Yeah, it's pretty ridiculous.
1: They were just trying to send the ball. I couldn't believe it, man. I mean, I dropped my iPad, man. I thought I broke it. I'm like, oh my god.
2: No, I'll say that tight end Bowers is a really top tier player.
1: Already
2: in the NFL.
1: Already. As a rookie, he was the best five tight end in the league. As a rookie.
2: Top top three. I wouldn't be surprised to see him be the best tight end in the NFL this year. And then this Ashton Jeanty, the Boise State running back that they drafted. I've been hearing good things about him already from sources.
1: He's going to be a 1,200-yard rusher, I think. Well, the thing about Jeanty is,
2: I believe that.
1: The thing about Jeanty is this, man. They should be a running back with the Giants a long time ago. And his name was Joe Morris. It was a great Lawrence Taylor teams. He was 5'7". The guy rushed like 1,400 yards a year because you couldn't see him until he got 2 or 3 yards past the scrimmage line. You know what I mean?
2: Right. It's sort of a class of the line, he pops out.
1: He's right behind those big-ass linemen, man. You can't see him. Right. All of a sudden, he's 10 yards up the field.
2: I was thinking like a Frank Gore. He was pretty short too. Like a little tank, you know. That was a good running back.
1: Sam, when you get a chance, go to ESPN sometime. Just pull up Frank Gore articles and read that article about how this woman helped him in high school and they became friends. It's a great story, man. But this guy came back from injury after injury after injury. He's up there. He's like a top five all time rusher.
2: He was maybe my favorite player growing up as a 49er fan. I mean, what's not to like, you know?
1: He was great.
2: Yeah. No, but I think G&T could have a really good year. And then they've got Raheem Mostert is the second guy running back. I mean, he's been really good at times, too, for the 49ers, for the Dolphins.
1: Not much of a drop-off. But check it out, though.
2: Yeah.
1: The AFC West, the Chiefs, the Broncos, Chargers, Raiders, all four coaches that won a Super Bowl. I don't think it's ever been done before.
2: Yeah, that's a crazy statistic there.
1: Well, they got some coaches, man. Do you throw in Chip Kelly, the OC for the Raiders, as the guys, the defensive coordinator for the Broncos? I can't think of his name right now. But, yeah.
2: Is it Fangio? No.
1: Fangio, yeah.
2: Yeah.
1: Look at it real quick.
2: That sounds right to me.
1: Look at it real quick, man.
2: Yeah, sure.
1: Look at it real quick.
2: I'd be happy if that's right. No, it's not. It's Vance Joseph, I think. Unless, did they get a new one?
1: He's good, whoever it is.
2: Yeah, whatever. But
1: When Sean Payton got there, they had the worst offensive line and the worst defensive line in the league, like ranked bottom on Pro Football Focus. Now they're both top five in 2 years.
2: I think the Broncos are the team to look for in that division. I think they will. I don't think they will surpass the Chiefs, but I would be surprised not to see them come in second. I really liked what they looked like at the end of the year last year with Bo Nix and Cortland Sutton. That was one of the top quarterback wide receiver pairings at times last year.
1: See, here's the thing, Sam. You talk about dynasties, man. And Casey they've been, what, five of the last six Super Bowls? Is that right? I think that's right.
2: Yeah, something crazy.
1: I think that dynasty run is over. But the key to a dynasty is what, Sam? Capitalizing or dominating based on the ineptitude of the people around you, your opponents.
2: Right.
1: The Raiders, for years, they were out in the wilderness, searching. The Broncos are terrible. And who was Chiefs, Broncos, Raiders? Yeah. All those teams, Chiefs are number one, Broncos, Raiders. I'm missing somebody. Who am I missing, Sam? Chiefs. Broncos. Chargers.
2: In that division?
1: And the Chargers are terrible.
2: Yeah,
1: so they just dominated. They just kicked around. Who they had just right with Brady and the Patriots are running through. Man, they had the Jets.
2: Yes.
1: Jets, the Bills, and who else?
2: Dolphins.
1: Yeah, they were all bad. So they get the first round. They get the first round bye. Win that terrible division, get the first round bye. Two games during the Super Bowl. So the key to having any dynasty is dominating the people around you. Use their morass or their ineptitude against them. They're just terrible.
2: Mm-hmm. I think you're exactly right about that.
1: That's how it works.
2: That's how it works.
1: You don't have a dynasty with other good teams in your division or in your conference. Like great teams.
2: Right. I mean, think about how hard it would be to do that in like the NFC North right now. You know, sure. Or the NFC East, even. You know,
1: even the AFC North. That ain't happening.
2: Yeah.
1: That's not happening, man. Too many good teams, too many good coaches, too many good owners. Think about Kansas City, not Denver. Chargers got great owners. Now the Raiders kind of got some sense. They're called Brady's joined the organization. But usually, I will say this, the Broncos are doing it despite their owners. You know who owns them, right?
2: No, I don't. Who is it?
1: The Walmart heirs.
2: Ah.
1: Yeah, the Walton heirs. They own them. They own the Broncos. But they're staying out of the way. And also, Sean Payton's a no-nonsense, take no gruff kind of guy, though. But I can't see a coach pushing around a family of billionaires. You know what I mean? But that's the key to any dynasty, man. Dominating the fools around you. Don't let them get a break. And that's what has happened in the. Here we go. Let me.
2: Yeah,
1: I just moved back a little bit. I'm sorry, I moved back for it. How about now?
2: There you go. Mm-hmm. It seems to be kind of sensitive with the.
1: Well, if I move a little bit, it changes. Let me see here. Here we go.
2: But anyways, yes, the dynasties, I do think you're right. To do it year after year, to consistently know you're going to win your division has to be bad.
1: Well, a badly run franchise. You know what I mean?
2: Yeah.
1: Got to be badly run.
2: Right.
1: Like, think about how many coaches probably the Jets and the Bills had all that time. Brady was running things. Yeah. How about
2: it's,
1: this?
2: Go,
1: I'm sorry.
2: No, you're good. You go.
1: Buffalo, Sam, in my mind, the greatest Super Bowl most highest rated, rather, Super Bowl of all time would be the Buffalo Bills against the Detroit Lions. The Bills have lost four. No, I'm saying if it ever it happened, the Bills have lost four Super Bowls. Everybody wants to win one. And the Lions had never been the one. They weren't the original NFL franchises, but they're not in because of ineptitude. Incompetence. Yeah. Incompetence. Yeah.
2: So that's insane to be one of the original franchises, and then it's almost 60 years you haven't won even once.
1: One of the original six, man. They hadn't been to one.
2: They haven't even been to one?
1: No.
2: Oh, my God, you're right. I'm scrolling through it.
1: Until recently, they only ever have one playoff game. They beat Dallas in Dallas. Not even one.
2: It's shocking. It's shocking that that's even possible.
1: It was
2: if you own that team, you should lose it. There should be after some amount of time.
1: You know who owns it, right?
2: You know
1: who owned them.
2: I don't. I need to study up on my owners.
1: The Fords, as in Ford trucks. The Fords owned.
2: Nah, the assembly line didn't work as well for football.
1: Ah, that's pretty damn funny. And it's called Ford Field where they play.
2: Yeah, that makes sense. Yeah, yeah, okay.
1: Yeah.
2: Sure. Yeah. No. I mean, they could do it this year. They lost their coordinators, but I don't think they got, you know, functionally like much worse.
1: Well, they need. Also they're getting Aiden Hutchinson back, a great defensive end.
2: Yeah, and I've always been a big fan of St. Brown, the receiver. I think he's a real star wide receiver
1: fourth round pick. So that's what I'm saying, man. Every year, receivers come out. There's always you can find them. You pick high. You pick high on quarterbacks, edge rushers, and left tackles. That's where you spend your damn money.
2: Yeah.
1: The thing is this, Sam. The closer to football, you spend the most money. The farther out, you spend less. It's in your offense.
2: That makes sense. Yeah.
1: Offensive line, your quarterback. Farther out, you can get receivers, man. You can get Brady's proof of that. He won Super Bowl with no big time number one receiver. The years he did have one, Randy Moss. The 2 years they didn't win.
2: Yeah, if you're a quarterback like Brady who's not going to turn the ball over, then you don't need the star wide receiver necessarily. You need the offensive line that's going to give you time to make that decision, and then you need a defense that's going to, you know, not put you on the field at a disadvantage every time. You know, that's a big problem for some teams if you have no defense.
1: That makes total sense.
2: Every time, you know.
1: It makes total sense.
2: Every time you're playing.
1: I actually wrote an essay called I Hate Tom Brady. I'm serious. Dude, what's not to hate?
2: Oh. Yeah.
1: The guy's worth nine figures. And the first number ain't a one. He's worth nine figures. At the time, he had that beautiful wife. I'm sure Tom Brady not hurting for ladies.
2: You know, yeah.
1: Probably the best in the world at what he does. He lived, his house had a moat. You know what I'm talking about?
2: Yeah. Like, I haven't seen the moat specifically, but I can imagine.
1: You know what a moat, you know what I'm saying, though?
2: Yeah.
1: King Tom Brady. Actually, yes, you are.
2: Pretty much.
1: Kids, these beautiful, like, urchin kids. It was crazy, man. I was like, I'm sick of this guy. This is after he beat I wrote it basically to myself, just put... Is that they beat Atlanta when he came back from 28-3.
2: Oh, my God, yeah. We talked about that a few weeks ago.
1: I still can't believe it, man. I staggered out of Hickory Tavern, out of the sports bar. I was like, I can't believe they had the game. What are they doing? I'm rooting against him so hard, man. He won it anyway. The guy was
2: great. It shouldn't have been possible, yeah. It shouldn't have been.
1: The guy was great, man. He was unbelievable. He's the greatest. He's not the best football player I've ever seen. He's the most clutch, though.
2: And I mean, he even did the thing that's like, you know, Jordan on the Wizards or something like that. Like he went to that second team,
1: but he talked,
2: and then he won it. Yeah,
1: yeah. Sam, it's hard to beat that. They were 7-5 at one point that year. 7-5, yeah. and they won the rest of their games. Unbelievable, man.
2: Yeah, they beat the Chiefs, who we were just talking about. Yeah,
1: and also a few times Super Bowls on the home field. At least home city. I think the Super Bowl was played in Tampa.
2: Right. Yeah. No.
1: And that's true.
2: It was played in Tampa. That's right.
1: Look it up, Sam. Right. Please look it up and see who played it.
2: It was Tampa. I got it right in front of me. Yeah.
1: Like at Tampa's home field. I think it was.
2: Raymond James Stadium.
1: That's
2: which
1: it.
2: I,
1: that's it. That's where Tampa Bay plays.
2: Yeah.
1: Yeah.
4: Oh, my God.
2: It was the smallest attendance by far of the last. This is actually, wow, this is kind of a crazy stat.
1: Give it up.
2: So, since ever, I think ever, it is the, it, they only had 24,000 people in this, at that Super Bowl, compared to the average is like 65 or 70,000. It is like less than half of every other Super Bowl.
1: Are you sure about that?
2: I'm looking at it right now. Attendance, I mean, it's Wikipedia. You're not supposed to put that on your, you know, sources, but yeah, it's less than half of any other Super Bowl. Wow.
1: I know.
2: I don't know.
1: I still can't believe it.
2: Yeah.
1: I still can't believe it. Unbelievable.
2: Are you still there?
1: Yeah. I'm still here. You got it?
2: All right.
1: Cool. Here we go. Hold on. Here we go.
2: Oh, maybe you know what?
1: What's that?
2: That was during COVID, so that might have played a part.
1: That probably had a little bit to do with it.
2: Yeah. That's what it was. Yeah, they probably wouldn't allow it because, you know, social distance. Okay, never mind. That's not as cool as I thought it was. Right.
1: Here we go.
2: Man.
1: Here we go. All right, they made a big deal. Shedeur Sanders had a great, not great, but better than good preseason game, and they're making a big deal out of it because he hadn't practiced the first team. Are you still there, Sam? Sam, are you still there?
2: Yes.
1: All right. They said they're making a
2: big deal. It's just quiet when you talk.
1: They're making a big deal out of Shedeur Sanders not practicing with the first team and didn't have that kind of good start, a game against the Panthers. Are you still there?
2: He wasn't with the first team, but then they started him.
1: Yeah.
2: That's right, yeah.
1: But there's examples of that all through the league. This is like 2 years ago. Josh Dobbs, not one practice with the Vikings when he got traded there. Three touchdowns against the Falcons. Baker Mayfield, traded to the Rams on Tuesday, leads 98-yard drive to win versus Raiders on that Sunday. 98-yard drive with less than 2 minutes. Brock Purdy. Trey Lance gets hurt. Not get hurt. Not as good. Garoppolo gets hurt. Goes from number three quarterback to number one quarterback in 10 days. So that's been done before, man. I know what the big deal is. But you got to talk about something.
2: Yeah. I mean, my issue with this Sanders situation is I think it could be two things. I think either he's been practicing and he's been so much better in practice that they thought, you know, going into this game, they just all of a sudden decided, okay, he's been playing that much better. We're going to start him for the preseason game. You know, he's going to play. Or more like cynically is to say that they know they're not going to start him. When the regular season comes around, so they're like, "Oh, let's make some headlines and put him out there now when the games don't matter."
1: What?
2: That was my first thought when I saw it, because why? You know, you're telling me he skipped past Flacco, Pickett, and Gabriel already before the preseason's even started? I don't know. No. He must be playing great in practice. It's all
1: like I said, Sam. He didn't have a scintilla of a running game in college. No running back. I mean, they had no running game. He's running for his life on every snap. Yet, he completed 74% of his passes. Now, just to make sure I'm not pulling that number out of the sky, look and see his Colorado stats. His senior Colorado. I'm almost sure I'm right when I say 74%.
2: No, I think you are too, but I'll find out.
1: The kid is accurate, man.
2: Yeah, you're right.
1: Yeah,
2: you're right.
1: He's accurate, man. There's no question about that. He's fluid. He's accurate. I think he's also bigger than people think. 6'2", 6'3", 220 pounds. He's just not a blazing.
2: I mean,
1: he's not a blazing twitch athlete like his father was. Like Deion Sanders,
2: this is a guy.
1: Yeah, go.
2: This is a guy who threw for 4,134 yards, 74%, like you said.
1: Jesus.
2: 37 touchdowns to only 10 interceptions. I mean,
1: who wouldn't take that?
2: You know, We'll take that. Yeah. We'll take that. And I do think it's you can't even question he has the highest potential of the 5 or 10 quarterbacks they have in Cleveland. But it's just, it's hard for me to believe that he went from getting those speeding tickets and, you know, them drafting him 2 rounds after Dylan Gabriel to now they're already committed to him as a starter. I just don't see how it could have happened that fast. If that did happen, then they wasted a ton of money on these other guys, and they should get rid of them.
1: The conspiracy theory I've been reading is that they wanted him to fail. You know what I mean?
2: They wanted him to drop?
1: They wanted him to not play well this game.
2: Right.
1: So they have no problem not playing during the regular season. But he played well. Now they got a problem. Somebody got
2: to go. That's interesting.
1: Somebody got to go, and I think it's Kenny Pickett.
2: That's interesting. I mean, they can get rid of 2 of these guys for sure. They do not need to have.
1: They can use Dylan Gabriel as trade bait.
2: Yeah, I think that's true. He's got some value. You could trade him one. Yeah.
1: Flacco, the starter.
2: Or, Sanders. Hear me out.
1: Go, I'm sorry.
2: Hear me out. Does Sanders have the trade value? Is Sanders the one? Did they play him in the preseason and want him to play well? So now he's got more trade value than he had last week.
1: That's 2 conspiracy theories. Yeah. I'm telling you,
2: maybe.
1: Man, I'm telling you right now, if Pittsburgh. Here's what I think, Sam. Pittsburgh's Aaron Rodgers is going to miss 2 or 3 games, maybe 4. 41 years old.
2: Yeah.
1: Might get hit. Gets chipped up easily now. I'm telling you, he might be the guy. He's a guy for somebody. Who's bad at quarterback in the NFL besides Cleveland?
2: Who's bad? Saints. The Saints are the first one that comes to my mind.
1: Saints could use him. I would say Carolina Panthers last year, but Bryce Young he impressed me with the last 7 days.
2: I mean,
1: he impressed me. I gotta give it to him. Who was bad?
2: The Steelers. I feel like. Yeah, I mean, it depends how you feel. Steelers. The Cardinals. Probably with Kyler Murray.
1: I don't think he's a guy. I think
2: Falcons. I don't really believe in Penix.
1: You don't think so?
2: I really don't.
1: Penix is all
2: right. I think I would feel just as confident with having Shadur as my future quarterback than I do with Penix. Or, I don't know. There's honestly a lot of these teams have a solid quarterback. When you look down the list, maybe the Jets with Fields. It really, for a lot, besides the Saints, it just depends how long you want to give these guys to prove themselves, I think. The Saints is the only team I look at where it's like they have no plan at quarterback at all.
1: I'm really bad in trouble, man. Derek Carr retiring, like, was a kick in the head for him. You know what I mean? Like he got kicked by a horse or something. Yeah. Seriously, I mean. Speaking of him. And he's a Raider guy for years. I love the Raiders, obviously. I think Derek Carr can go down as a guy who tried to play or had to play hero ball because his team was so inept. If it was 4th and 20, they gave up 21. The Raiders would. If they got the first down, it'd be negated by some stupid penalty. Or if they made a stop, they get a roughing the passer or something. It was crazy.
2: Yeah.
1: It's absolutely nuts.
2: Yeah, Derek Carr was always a good quarterback.
1: Never great.
2: I mean, a 41,000 yard passer in his time in NFL over 11 seasons. That's a lot of yards.
1: Dude. So, yeah. He had to play hero ball because his management and his team was so inept, man.
2: That'll happen when you play.
1: Listen, they had Dallas beat in Dallas. Derek Carr is running for the goalpost. That thing on the side, the little red thing that always sticks up. The goal line. He sticks the ball out to get across the thing. The Dallas guy knocks it out of his hand. It goes out of the back of the end zone, It's a touchback. The Raiders lose by one.
2: Yeah.
1: That kind of stuff, man. I couldn't believe it.
2: I think if you're with a team, if you're with the Raiders for 9 years and you guys only make one playoff game, that's really not on you anymore. The ownership and the management clearly didn't put a team out there that could make the playoffs. Maybe Carr was part of the problem, but I mean, I don't think so from watching
1: him. It's clear that the guy that owns the Raiders, Mark Davis, and the only reason he's an owner was because he's his father's son, Al Davis, who found the team. You know what I mean?
2: Yeah.
1: Excuse me.
4: Yeah, man.
1: It wasn't, excuse me. Yeah, it wasn't.
2: Linwood, you there?
1: Yeah, I'm still here. You're good. I had a cough there for a second. Throat got a little scratchy. Yeah, Mark Davis is just I don't know. And I'm a Raider guy. I think Tom Brady's going to help them, though.
2: He should. I mean, we'll see. I think it can go either way with these sort of famous star owners. Sometimes they're helpful, but sometimes it's, you know, sometimes the great player is not going to translate into,
1: yeah,
2: you
1: like
2: know,
1: your
2: management.
1: Like in basketball, everybody thinks a great player would be a great coach. I can give you three examples, or two, that come blatantly to mind. Isaiah Thomas and Magic Johnson.
2: Yeah.
1: Magic was horrible. It was just horrible.
2: Right.
1: Some guys are better behind the scenes. Magic is great behind the scenes, and everything he touches turns to gold.
2: Larry Bird's done some things behind the scenes.
1: I'm talking about guys who were bad. Larry Bird was great. Matter of fact, NBA history, if you think about guys who were great players to management, Larry Bird. Without question, Jerry West is the all-time greatest.
2: Right.
1: Jerry West, Larry Bird, Joe Dumars, even though he was never a coach. He was a GM. The Pistons made 5 straight Eastern Conference Finals, won the NBA championship. Pat Riley was a decent player, maybe even good player. Great. Right there with Jerry West as an executive.
2: Right.
1: Yeah. So it's hard.
2: I mean, there's an argument for Pat Riley to be the best. Him and, you know, Phil Jackson.
1: Yeah, there you go. Phil Jackson, a good player, great coach.
2: Yeah.
1: Pat Riley might be the best, though. Phil was a terrible GM, though. He tried to be a GM with the Knicks. He was horrible.
2: Right.
1: Yeah. But, yeah, it's a hard thing to do, man. It doesn't translate a lot of times. I'll give you a story about Coach Smith, man. This is what Coach Smith told me. He said, I was a nice guy on the team. I was good defensively. And I played as hard as I did, as I could. He said, but I listened. That's how I got into coaching. And his father was a coach. A lot of times, it's hard for a great player to be a good coach because they just can't understand why a guy can't do it like they did it. You know what I mean?
2: Yeah.
1: Kenny Smith, who's a great guard here for UNC, told me this story. He was with the Sacramento Kings. He said they were practicing, and Bill Russell was their coach. And Bill Russell's going through the drill, saying, and you get the rebound, and you hit the outlet, blah, blah, blah, blah. And, you know, practice went on. And Ken said he went to Bill Russell after practice, said, you got to show these guys how to rebound. You're Bill Russell. You got every rebound. They are you. They don't know. You got to coach them. You got to show them. A lot of people don't get it.
2: Yeah, I'm having trouble hearing you. And
1: I'm right on
2: for our listeners, we'll get this worked out here.
1: Yeah,
2: here
1: we go.
2: Next week.
1: I'm on top of the mic, though. I should be. How about now?
2: There you go. You sound better now.
1: But what I'm saying is, coaching, man, is a feel. I think you got to have the X and O's, know what you're doing, but it's more of a feel. I think massaging people.
2: Right. I mean, it's a leadership thing too that I like. I think it's unique from being a leader as a player.
1: Yeah.
2: You know, it's like sort of like you know, being someone's boss, and not everyone's going to be good at that. Just because you're the most knowledgeable about something doesn't mean you can tell other people how to do it. You know, same goes for coaching.
1: That makes sense.
2: Yeah.
1: Hold on one second. I lost my place here with our topics. Here we go. Hashimi calls back pretty soon. Here we go. I'm sorry, Sam. All right, here we go. NFL quarterback talent. NFL quarterback talent finds a way. The point I'm making is Josh Allen, first got into the league, had no touch. Now he's got plenty on his passes. You know what I'm saying? Everything was a bullet.
4: Yeah.
1: Yeah. Sam Darnold. It just took a while to get the right coach. He had defensive coaches. The Jets, defensive coach. Panthers, defensive coach. He finally goes out to San Francisco. He goes to Shanahan, and Shanahan liked him, but he's back into Brock Purdy. Then signs Minnesota. Rest decision, now he's got a $100 million contract. All right. Geno Smith. I had Geno Smith on a milk carton, missing in action. Yo, dude, last year, he was done. That guy broke his jaw. Last year, Geno Smith was number three rated quarterback in the NFL on third down. Number three. So the guy's got talent. He's got to win the playoff game. He's been in the league 11 years and won one playoff game. And then Kirk Cousins. If you got it, they'll find you, bro. They'll find you if you got it.
4: I agree.
1: Here we go. Here we go. Here's the thing, though, Sam. Can Justin Fields, after bouncing around the Bears, the Steelers, and now he's with the Jets, and he's a Jet starter as we speak, can he join their list of bouncing around and then finally find the right Svengali, the right steward? Or to say,
4: you know,
1: the right kingmaker? Go.
4: Right. You know, he really is the guy to do it. I remember watching him at Ohio State
1: in that playoff series
4: when he broke his rib and played through it and won that game. I mean, that was one of the most impressive games I've ever seen in college football. Yeah. Like, he has the talent, but and he hasn't really got a good opportunity. I don't know if the Jets will be this year, but it's time for him to do it.
1: Man, I'm trying to tell you right now. Last year, he was 4-2 with Pittsburgh, and that team believed in him, I thought. And then Russell Wilson gets healthy, and then things just went crazy. I think they keep that
4: man. I think this will be the best receiving core that he's probably had. He has Garrett Wilson, Josh Reynolds, Alan Lazard. Those are three solid receivers. Maybe even better than solid.
1: I know two of those names, Lazard and Garrett. Yeah. Other guy, I'm sure he's good. He wouldn't be in the NFL. One thing about the NFL is this, man. It's not the charity business. They think you can help them. That's why you're on the team. Doesn't matter who your daddy is. Excuse me. Doesn't matter who your daddy is. Doesn't matter who knows who. Can you help us win? That's all they care about. Now, in basketball and baseball, that happens. Oh, let's give Sam a chance, man. His grandfather and my grandfather went to college together. That kind of thing. You know what I mean? Not NFL.
4: Yeah.
1: You got to play. They don't care. You could be driving a truck the day before that. If they know you can play, they'll give you a call. And basketball is kind of like paternal almost. All right. Let me see now. I keep losing my place here in my thing. Oh. I got that already. We talked about this. Bengals can't miss the playoffs, man, for a third year. Zach Taylor's out. You think Zach Taylor's done, right?
4: I think who?
1: The head coach for the Bengals, Zach Taylor.
4: If they're not at the top of the AFC come week 9, week 10, I think he's gone. I think you could see something like this is a different sport, but we saw the Nuggets get rid of their coach here when they seemed like they were near the top of the league. I think that's something that could happen with them. I think there's no patience for a coach that can't win with Joe Burrow and Ja'Marr Chase. You know, that might be the best wide receiver and the best quarterback in the NFL.
1: Like,
4: if you're having a losing season, I mean, I think you should get fired at week 8, week 9. I don't see, you know, you're the problem, obviously.
1: And T. Higgins is not a big drop-off from Ja'Marr Chase. T. Higgins is pretty damn good.
4: Right.
1: Yeah. What they do, man, they'll lose 38-35. This is what they'll do because their defense is so bad.
4: Yeah. Hopefully it'll be a little bit better for them. But like I was saying earlier, I mean, they already lost a safety in that first preseason game. I forget his name's something. But he had a hamstring issue. You know, they have got the whole signing issue with Trey Hendrickson. And it's just, I don't know. don't know, but they have it's a top three offense probably in the whole NFL
1: and a bottom five defense. Here's the thing though.

0: and Ja'Marr Chase is that's a really cool duo. It'd be surprising to not see.
1: All right, here we go.
0: See them be at the top.
1: We're talking about dynasties again. The SEC was obviously for a long time the best college football conference. Georgia at the time, Ole Miss, Mississippi State, Tennessee. They couldn't get together head coach wise and quarterback wise. And Alabama just ran through them. It goes back to what we were saying earlier. You got to dominate the people around you. And then I think Nick Saban, besides getting older, and Georgia finally got their stuff together by getting Kirby Smart. He didn't want to deal with it.
0: Yeah.
1: He didn't want to deal with it, man. And now, Ole Miss, as much as I dislike him, you got to give it up, man. Lane Kiffin is a great offensive coach at Ole Miss, man.
0: Right.
1: Yeah.
0: I mean, he's at Saban coaching. Lane Kiffin has bounced around. It seems like he's always the big name on the, you know, coaching carousel.
1: He's also
0: at once every like 2-3 years.
1: He's also got one of the most punchable faces in the history of college. He's a you know what, but he can coach for football.
0: Yeah, he definitely coached an offense.
1: You don't think that guy's been slapped before or threatened with it? Of course he has. Oh yeah, no doubt. Somebody. Oh yeah. I can see it right now. I'll knock that smirk off. Pow! But now he's got the money. Now he's got the money to sue the hell out of somebody. Nobody won't do it.
0: That's right.
1: Yeah, he's the guy making.
0: That's right.
1: Yeah, he won't do it. He'll sue the hell out of you, man. You'd be working for him for the rest of your life.
0: Yeah, I mean, yeah. Good luck hitting the head football coach of a SEC team in their state. I mean, I think good the whole.
1: In a state like Miss,
0: yeah.
1: where Ole Miss sports is everything, yeah, you're going.
0: Yeah.
1: You're going straight to jail. Yeah.
0: Yeah.
1: Straight to jail. Not past ghosts. Yeah. But, yeah.
0: So your point with the college being that those SEC teams are now finally, you know, at Alabama's level, or is it more than that?
1: I don't think they're at that level, man, but they're not a joke anymore. It's not a sure win.
0: Right.
1: You don't get to go down to Starkville, Mississippi or Austin, Mississippi, where Mississippi State is, and just slap the out of Mississippi State and Ole Miss and not get punched back. Or at least get they're coming back. I tell you, the team's in trouble in the SEC. Not in trouble, but got to start doing something is LSU.
0: Yeah.
1: Nobody even seen them. Yeah. So
0: it's
1: next week, I'm going to send you an article, man, that you study it. We'll start getting in depth. Do you know college football is only 3 weeks away, Sam?
0: Say that again?
1: College football is only 2.5 weeks away.
0: That's right. It's crazy. I mean, I couldn't believe it that it was the NFL preseason the other day. You know, we've got actual football to watch now again.
1: College football, man, I'm telling you, man, it is on, bro. I'm seeing this article about where they rank all 136 FBS teams. They got 20 tiers. It's really in depth. The guy really did a good job with it.
0: So I like that. That'd be cool. Yeah.
1: Yeah, I'll send it to you. We can me, you, and Happy can discuss it next week, man. It's pretty in depth, man.
0: It's
1: pretty in depth. I don't know if I think I did. I can't remember who you picked, though. Texas at Ohio State. Who you got? Right now,
0: Texas at Ohio State. Is it?
1: Texas -2.5 right now. If you were betting,
0: that's going to be a really, really good game. I think it's going to be Ohio State, and I think ESPN is going to be upset about that. I think the people who the media are not going to like that headline, but I think it's going to be Ohio State.
1: Oh, at home, I think they have the absolute best player in college football. That receiver, Jeremiah Smith.
0: Yeah.
1: Oh my God.
0: Yeah, I mean
1: that guy.
0: He's
1: something.
0: He is legit.
1: Yeah, he's like one of the best football players I've seen in the last 20 years. You know that old saying, "Man amongst boys." When he's playing, it's like he shouldn't be out there. Like, whose daddy is out there playing with these kids, man? Yeah, you know what I mean. He's all of 19. I think he might have just turned 20. He looks different.
0: Yeah, he is.
1: He walks different. Just he don't believe. It ain't right, man. He shouldn't be out there with them people.
0: Right. It's fun that we're going to get in the next.

0: Within this month, we're going to get to see them play. And after they played in the, you know, the Cotton Bowl, the playoff last year, that's going to be a fun one to start the season off.
1: I remember, I'm old to you, obviously, a lot older, but I remember seeing Herschel Walker for the first time. Like, he played Georgia.
0: Yeah.
1: All right, man, that dude shouldn't be out there. what are you, get out of here. And it's crazy, as much fun has been made of it in like its later years. What was his name? Brian Bosworth. He was different. For Oklahoma. Who was different? Oh, yeah, Derrick Henry. Man, come on.
0: Yeah.
1: Come on, man.
0: Yeah.
1: You know the old
0: joke?
1: You know the old joke when he was playing as a young kid playing Pop Warner football? He would score a touchdown, and the other team's parents would say, "Hey, you dropped your car keys." Come on, man. He's just dragging people to the end zone, man. You know, he's an all-time leading rusher in the history of high school football. Not his state, Sam. Not his county.
0: In all of it, yeah.
1: All 50 states. And you can bet your last dollar he didn't play a lot of the games at the end because they were beating teams so bad. That's how good he was.
0: Right. I don't think there wasn't a high schooler in the country that could tackle him. I mean, and I believe that when you look at him now, it's hard to believe that anyone could.
1: He's doing it. He's the NFL guys. NFL guys seeing him come around that corner. It just, oh no, Lord help me, please. You know what I mean?
0: Yeah, he'll run him right over. Yeah, right. Yeah.
1: Imagine being 190 pound cornerback out there, and that sweep comes, man, and it's and it's cold. It's like December, January, and it's cold. You got to tackle Derrick Henry. Yeah, right.
0: No, you're right. You're right.
1: Oh, here we go. Here we go. All right, let me see what we got here. Oh, yeah. Let's switch. Totally. We've been talking about football the whole time. Major League Baseball.
0: All right.
1: Major League Baseball. Who's got the best record? Who's the best team? They've won 9 games in a row. Small market Milwaukee
0: Brewers.
1: Brewers, yeah. The Brewers, man, are crushing it. They've beaten the Dodgers 8 times this year.
0: I mean, it's really they've come on really strong in the past month or so, a month and a half.
1: They are super aggressive on the base pass. They have 8 players with at least 10 stolen bases. Unheard of.
0: Yeah.
1: Yeah. The slightest contact, they're gone. So.
0: I'm trying to pull up their roster because, I mean, for the longest time this season, it's been the Tigers and the Dodgers and, you know, the Red Sox had a nice little run here recently, too. But the Brewers have had the best summer of anyone.
1: They're rolling.
0: Yeah, they're rolling.
1: Baseball done some good things, man. They've one thing they do that's happening, they got stars in all the right places. Ohtani and Mookie Betts, L.A. Judge, New York. The kid, Roman Anthony in Boston.
0: Yeah.
1: So it's kind of like, oh, no. Luck, kind of. We got the best players. The shift, taking the shift out was a good thing. Speeding the game up, pitch clock, that was a good thing. Making the biggest,
0: yeah.
1: You don't want to go to somewhere and spend a 3.5 hour snooze fest. Now the game's like 2:30, 2:45.
0: All that stuff has really worked. It seems like it's really working. The games really are shorter. They're shorter than a lot of these NBA games now.
1: I'm sorry, finish your point, and I say what I got to say.
0: No, you're good.
1: Except for the old time hardline fan, man, get out of here.
0: Right.
1: Nobody don't care.
0: Yeah, how many of them really?
1: They haven't really.
0: You know.
1: I'm telling you, man. If you're under 40, would you agree, Sam? If you're under 40, you want things to be sped up because you grew up on the internet, correct?
0: Right.
1: Yeah. You don't want to sit around. You don't want to see a 3.5 hour game. Come on, man. Speed it up.
0: Yeah,
1: let's go.
0: And the way they've done it, too, is really works. Like, you know, no one wants to sit there and watch the pitcher, you know, spit dip onto the ground and you know, do his like prayers before every pitch. You know, they've got the pitch clock on there. You know, the game seems to keep rolling. They've done a good job of building up some stars who, and like sort of like rivalries. Like, I feel like there's genuine like excitement in baseball that there hasn't been in a while. That even that home run derby and stuff was fun, you know.
1: You know what
0: I liked it.
1: You know the best rivalry is? It's not Boston Red Sox and New York Yankees. It's the Dodgers and the Padres. That's the best rivalry. Can't stand each other. Can't stand each other. Kind of close by. You know, big, huge money. Big money, but not big as the Dodgers. That's the best rivalry in the sport, man.
0: And they I mean, I think that the baseball, if they have a really entertaining postseason this year, I don't know what exactly needs to happen, but I think baseball is really on the comeback soon because, you know, they've got Ohtani and they've got Judge and they've got like really true stars, players who are, you know, maybe the best. There's arguments to be made that that's the best player of all time that we're watching right now with Ohtani.
1: I think,
0: you know, if you can get these teams to be entertaining too, like the Brewers,
1: baseball,
0: that's big.
1: Is a game like no other of the big three sports that's built on numbers, on statistics. Would you agree? It's all about the numbers.
0: Sorry, say that again.
1: I said baseball is a sport. Mostly football, basketball, baseball. I kind of throw hockey in it. It's built on stats. On numbers.
0: Yeah. Yeah. Hit the history
1: baseball
0: and the statistics. Yeah.
1: It's so hard. You can mess up 70% of the time if you consider one of the all-time greats. Like, in other words, if you bat 300, you're surefire Hall of Fame. You're a great player.
0: Right.
1: And I think if you go by the numbers, what you do in baseball, without question, Hank Aaron is the best player of all time. But I'm here to tell you, if Ohtani does this for five more years, we might have to change that conversation. Because he pitches, man. Hank Aaron, in my mind, still number one in home runs. All-time first in RBIs. He batted 304, played 24 seasons. Never more than 44 home runs, never less than 22. He's a model of consistency. And you got to
0: say, that's incredible.
1: Well, that's incredible. And Sam, you had to hit the ball from Chapel Hill to Durham to get a home run in the 60s, man. Everything was 350 or better. Not like a damn, you know, little 290 pop fly to right field in Yankee Stadium like it is now, or whatever it is.
0: Right.
1: Anyway, Hank Aaron has 12 miles more total bases. Did you hear me? 12 miles more total bases than the second guy.
0: That's ridiculous.
1: Stan Musial. That's from here to Durham and back, bro. Come on, man. But he didn't pitch. Ohtani's striking. People don't even get the bat off their shoulder, man. He's blowing it by him. So, you know what I'm saying?
0: Yeah, I mean, it's a completely different kind of star.
1: It's a whole nother level. A whole nother level, man.
0: No, it's like... It's like, you know, everyone else is shooting layups, and this guy comes up and is the first guy to take a jump shot. You know, he's got just a different dimension to his game that no one else can match up with.
1: You're nice. I call you a kid, but you're 24. You're a nice kid, man. But I'm going to steal that line right there. That was great. You say everybody's shooting layups. He's the only guy that's shooting jumpers. It's true. Yeah. He's that good.
0: Pretty much. I mean, how do you even compare it? You know, it's he's playing, he's doing more in the game than they are, you know. But you're right. He's not the best ever yet. I don't think it'd be fair to say that. I don't know.
1: It's still Hank Aaron, but I'm telling you right now, Ohtani's 33, I think. He got a late start because of Japanese baseball. I think he came to the league at like 25 or whatever. If he does it at the rate he's doing it now, if he bats 285, his 50 home runs and steals 50 bases for the next 5 years, it's striking people out, winning 20 games. You got to give it up, man. You know what I mean?
0: Yeah.
1: And I'm telling you right now, he just got in the Hall of Fame. He's a top 10 player of all time. Ichiro. I think. He was incredible. Ichiro just got in the Hall of Fame like 2 weeks ago. I think he's a top 10 player of all time.
0: I think so too. He's a guy. He's the guy who just get on base always.
1: He was so good.
0: Always.
1: He could feel. He could do it all, man. He was. Oh my god.
0: Yeah.
1: Now, if you ask me, this is a guy who grew up playing baseball, and believe it or not, I think it might have been my best sport. Anyway, I did. I didn't quite understand it. Like, I was a catcher growing up.
0: You're a catcher? Really?
1: So I was like 13, and I'm on the 16 and under Pop Warner team. I'm blowing my own horn.
0: Oh, wow.
1: So forgive me. They moved from catcher to right field. Now, as a kid, where do they always put the weakest kid? They put him in right field.
0: Right field. When you're little. That's where I always played.
1: When you're little.
0: Yeah. But they always put me. Mad. You know, they hope it doesn't get hit out there.
1: I was mad as hell. And I thought they put me in there because I thought I sucked. No, it's because I had the best arm. So I was told later.
0: Right.
1: But I just didn't understand it. So I got mad. And my cousin, who had been cut from the team, talked me into quitting. You know, because he was jealous. But anyway, I'm telling you. Ohtani. And Ichiro's a right fielder. Ohtani is the best. If he keeps doing what he's doing, man, if he does it till 2030, I might have changed my opinion. But right now, Hank Aaron is still the best player of all time. And I'll say this.
0: Sure.
1: And I think about baseball.
0: Yeah.
1: I think about these guys. Aaron 1, Mays 2, Mickey Mantle. Ted Williams and Mickey Mantle. My uncle.
0: I was going to say Ted Williams, too.
1: My uncle said Mickey Mantle was the best, but he hurt his knee.
0: Yeah.
1: He did it, man, flagging balls in center field, studding a drainage hole and tore his knee up. Before that, he'd have been the first 50-50 guy, I think. Anyway. Aaron, Mays, Ted Williams, Mickey Mantle. Like him or hate him.
0: Bonds.
1: Barry Bonds.
0: Yeah.
1: And he's fallen off in recent years, Mike Trout.
0: Yeah.
1: You're going to have to add, because he's been hurt so much, you're going to have to add Ohtani and Ichiro to that list. Make it 8, that'd be 8 guys. Because I'm telling you right now, those 2 guys are unbelievable, man. Ohtani, Ichiro. But right now, the Hammer's still the best, in my opinion. 24.
0: Yeah, I just saw a fun, not to backtrack too much here.
1: Sorry.
0: I just saw a fun stat that Texas is the first number one team ever to be the underdog in their week one game. So they're ranked number one, but then Ohio State's favored. Oh, wait, Hap is back here.
1: Okay.
0: All right.
1: Okay. You got him? Hello? I think I lost you guys. I did. All right, we lost them for a second, but we'll get them back in just a little bit. We'll get them back in just a little bit. All right, that's weird. I think home field advantage or home, in basketball it's called home court, doesn't matter as much. Oh. Doesn't matter as much in football as it does. Let me see. They're trying to call me back.
2: There we go. Linwood, can you hear us?
1: Oh, no, you're not coming through yet. Hold on. Let me see. Make sure I get you back here. Hold on. You're connected, so we'll see. Can you hear me?
2: Yeah.
1: Yeah, but you're not coming through the head. You're coming through the phone here. Hold on.
2: Have you click your down at the bottom? There's a little speaker button.
1: Oh, hold on.
2: Okay.
1: You're on like 3 whole different things here. Speaker button. I got it. Hold on. It's on speaker. Oh, Angry BT. I got it.
0: Click it. It should be on Angry BT.
1: We're back.
0: Down there at the bottom.
1: We're back now, right? Y'all can hear me?
0: I think so. Yeah. Can you hear us?
1: Happy, you there? Are you loud and clear? Happy couple, are you there?
3: Can you hear me?
1: We're back, baby. We're back. All right. Hap, listen to this. Sam just brought up a great stat. By the way, how'd your show go? Great?
3: Oh, my God. These people, phenomenal, man. I couldn't even get out of there. They're grabbing me, taking pictures, and I just,
1: oh, this is why you're getting back late. I got you. Yeah, your fans,
3: yeah,
1: your fans love you.
3: Check couldn't it out. Even get out of there, man.
1: Hap, check it out. Check it out. Check it out. Hap, Sam just told me Texas, Ohio State. Texas is the first preseason ranked number one team to be an underdog in the first game. What do you think?
3: Yeah, well, that's not shocking.
1: It's the first time it's ever happened. So it's not shocking.
3: Not shocking. No, not at all.
1: Hey, Sam.
3: Because
1: are you there, Sam? Hold on, Hap. Are you there,
0: yeah.
1: Sam? Yeah. Hap, how much, on a scale of 1 to 10, how much do you dislike Ohio State on a scale of 1 to 10? What?
3: Well, I would rather have Alzheimer's and and diarrhea at the same time.
1: Duke, you don't even know it.
3: Yeah. So, yeah, other than being an Ohio State fan.
1: Oh, my God. On the radio, I had to say Duke on yourself like I was 10 years old. All right, but go ahead. Hap, that's not surprising to you?
3: No, not surprising because they're the national champs. They're the defending national champ. Of course they're going to be the underdog. The only reason that Texas is ranked number one because of Arch Manning. They think they have a quarterback there. That's why they ranked the number one. The other reason they're ranked number one in Ohio State is Ohio State lost 58% of their starters.
0: Yeah. Yep.
3: So, and they're not sure who the quarterback's going to be starting, you know, that game yet.
1: They haven't decided yet.
0: Yeah. I thought Alabama confirmed their guy to be Simpson.
3: Yeah, Ty Simpson. Yeah. Ty Simpson, yeah.
1: What's his name at?
3: Ty Simpson. Yep.
1: I gotta look that up when I get back.
3: He's a damn good quarterback. He came out of high school heavily recruited, but anytime you go to a program like Alabama or wherever, I think he may have come over in the transfer. I'm not sure.
1: Dirty wait your turn.
3: I think he did, but he's a serviceable quarterback. And what people don't know about Mr. Simpson is this:
4: what's that?
3: He can run the football. He can run the football, and Hap, he is an extremely accurate passer.
1: Hap, speaking of that.
3: Extremely.
1: Totally switching subjects. Did you see Jalen Milroe?
3: Not today I didn't. What happened to him?
1: He got his game off, man.
3: Who drafted him?
1: Seattle.
3: Okay, yeah.
1: He rushed like 40 yards. He passed over 100.
3: Yeah.
1: He's going to be all right.
3: Yeah.
1: You can use him at a
3: tremendous
1: athlete. So they can use him at all spots. But getting back to what I was saying, Alabama. The Simpson kid, he's going
3: to. Yeah, it's, they reloaded, and they have possibly the first or the best wide receiver in the country, depending on who you ask.
1: Second best.
3: They read
1: Jermaine Smith. That kid is good.
3: Or the first or the second, depending on who you ask. So, Ohio State's got the other one. So,
1: yeah, while you were doing your show, trying to get away from doing your show, me and Sam were talking about him, and I said Jermaine Smith just looks different from the other players on the field. In my mind, he's one of those guys. Well, the kid from Alabama is damn good, but didn't have the physicality of Jermaine Smith, though.
3: Yeah, I don't agree with that. So no,
1: you don't agree. You think the kid from Alabama is physically gifted as the kid from Ohio State?
3: Yeah, he's just as gifted as that kid from Ohio State.
1: Well, I totally disagree with you, and never the twain.
3: The quarterback was the issue, and that kid made spectacular catch after spectacular catch for Alabama.
1: True.
3: When you're Ohio State and you have the best offensive line in the country, you have the second-ranked defense in the country, there's a lot of things you can do. Not saying that he's not talented, but when you surround talent with talent, you get a lot more done because you have talent at every position. You need to have talent.
1: What is happening?
3: Alabama did not have that this year.
1: What?
3: They did not have it.
1: Okay. So, Derrick Henry's success was dependent upon him being one of the best team? No, he was just better than everybody.
3: Derrick Henry's success was depending on the offensive line blocking for him, and Alabama had to have, they happened to have the best offensive line in the country those years.
1: Man, that guy, I think he's just a breed apart. Derrick Henry's a breed apart. I think that kid from Ohio State's a breed apart.
3: If you don't have any blocking, you can't run.
1: No, that's true. But on certain plays, people make their own make plays. But
3: you wouldn't have the career you did if it wasn't for the offensive line.
1: What sport is more teammate dependent than football? I don't think you can name one. Yeah. Anyway, let's get back to some of the questions we missed. What else we talk about, Sam? Let me see here. Happy. I don't know what we.
0: Hello.
1: You still there? I'm sorry.
0: You still there?
3: I'm here.
1: Happy to see you. We talked about Major League Baseball for men. They have small market Milwaukee Brewers. They're the best team in baseball. They won 9 in a row. They beat the Dodgers 8 times. Sam, look at what their record. See what their record is right now, please.
0: Milwaukee Brewers. It's 73 and I just saw it. 73 and something.
1: Yeah, the Brewers. They're killing. And I piggybacked on what Hap said months ago. If Ohtani does this for another 4 or 5 years, I think he'll replace Hank Aaron as the greatest player of all time. Right now, 5 years, not big enough sample size right now. Aaron did play 24 years. But Ohtani, man, the fact that he can strike you out, too, is crazy.
0: Yeah, they're 73 and 44 right now, the Brewers are.
1: Jesus Christ. What's that, 65% or something like that?
0: Something like that, yeah.
1: Yeah, it's crazy.
3: Yeah, they're doing well.
1: The best rivalries that have now isn't the Red Sox and Yankees. It's the Padres and the Dodgers. So...
3: I think that's true. I think another great rivalry now is becoming the Yankees and the Mets.
1: Yeah, but inter-squad wouldn't play enough, would they? Not inter-squad, inter-league. Inter-league. But you're right, though. The Mets didn't turn that stuff around. Sam, check and see where the Mets
3: are. Yeah, they had up until about a month ago. They've been losing. I think they lost 8 out of their last 11 games.
1: Get out of here. Sam, look and see where the Mets are, please.
0: Sure.
3: Yeah, I think that's right.
0: Yeah, the Mets are 63-55.
1: Whoa.
0: But over the last...
1: What place did that make them?
0: What place are they in? They're second place. They're 5.5 games back on the Phillies.
1: Phillies, Braves, Mets. Who's the 14?
0: Miami and... the Nationals.
1: Nationals not playing well. They should be pretty good.
3: Boy, Miami baseball hadn't been good since Don Shula retired.
1: That's a good one, Hap. You know, good one, man. One of the greatest trick plays in the history of College World Series, though, man. You remember that with the Miami pitchers on the mound, and he faked through that ball to first base in the first base.
3: Yeah. Yeah.
1: The announcers were laughing.
3: Yeah.
1: That dude took off, man. And he just, oh my god, it's one of the greatest trick plays in the history of baseball, man. Oh.
3: Yeah, that was great.
1: That was great. The announcers say you're out. Sam, the first
3: you know how much you got to practice that, man.
1: Sam, the first baseman jumped in the air like he got through the ball of his head, so the runner just took off,
0: yeah. And
1: the pitcher just threw it to second base. He was out. And the announcers, the ESPN announcers were dying, man. They were laughing so hard. All right, let me see. Hold on.
3: Hey, question for you guys.
1: Go.
0: Yeah.
3: Does anybody know if Matthew Stafford practiced today? I don't think he did.
1: Sam can look it up.
0: Yeah, I'll find out for us.
1: Yeah.
3: I don't think it did. I think they lied. Because I don't think they want anybody to know how bad he is.
0: He did not
1: practice.
0: The
1: Rams lied.
0: He did not.
1: I got you, Hap. You think the Rams?
0: He did
1: Rams?
0: Not.
3: Yeah,
1: I got you.
0: He didn't practice despite his expected return.
1: You know what that means, Hap?
3: Yeah, I think they're lying.
1: Hap. Tom Brady got rid of his ball while Matthew Stafford was taking hits and sacks, and that's what you get. Now he's all banged up. Matthew Stafford getting in Detroit.
3: I don't know if he was ever in, you know, a real true athlete would. I can't remember him. Even when he was at Georgia, I don't remember him being a...
1: Oh, no, he's one of the last to drop back passes. I tell you what, though, he can throw that football with a healthy...
3: You know.
1: Yeah. He also signed that new deal with him. He might have got him. He might have took that pain until he signed
3: his guy. Yeah, he... Yeah, and his disc went out.
1: Jacked up on Advil. Tylenol.
3: Yeah, and his disc went out.
1: He done. Right? He done.
3: From carrying that kind of money, he hurt his disc.
1: Mm-hmm. Carrying them dollars.
3: Yeah.
1: That's a good one.
3: Yeah.
1: How'd you hurt your back, sir? My wallet.
3: Yeah.
1: My money clip. It's that old, what's that common thing, man? Short as hell.
3: Hey, man.
1: Kevin Hart. That's the old Kevin Hart joke. Man, he's short as hell. He said, hey. He can steal his wallet. What?
3: I heard this joke the other day, man.
1: Oh, my God.
3: Dude said, how do you get a smoking hot body when you're old?
1: What?
3: Cremation.
4: That's funny.
1: That's funny as hell. How's it go? Hey, Sam, you know what I'm going to do, Sam? You know what I'm going to do? Go right down to Disney and tell it. That's funny as hell, Al. Hey, that's not yours?
3: No. I can't claim that one. No.
1: That's one thing I said to my friend Happy Cole with a comic. He would not take credit for somebody's joke. That was funny as hell, though.
3: Yeah, that's hilarious, man.
1: That's cremation smoking hot.
3: Yeah. Yeah.
4: That's really funny.
3: Yeah, that's hilarious,
1: that's
3: man.
1: That's a good one, man. I got to tell somebody tonight. How you get smoking?
3: I think I laughed at that for 15 minutes, man. I couldn't stop laughing, man.
1: Hey, I tell you about that app. I told you about now. Of course, I'm not a comic, but I tell you about that old security guard at work, right? Where I work at.
3: Yeah.
4: No. Yeah.
1: Ralph, he said I went to the doctor because I thought I had arthritis. They said that I had early onset rigor mortis. See, it's not funny. It's not as good as the other one, but I did laugh though.
3: Yeah.
1: Cremation tops it, though. That's one of the funniest jokes I heard in 10 years.
3: Yeah, that's funny, man.
1: Funny as hell.
3: I laughed at that real hard.
1: So you laughed about 10 minutes.
3: Yeah. Oh, my God. I couldn't stop laughing,
1: were
3: man.
1: Were you in your car?
3: Where was I? I was sitting down. I just saw it, man. I was crying laughing.
1: Early onset rigor mortis. All right, we lost our place. Let's go. We got 14 minutes. We got to get some stuff in here. See what happens. Can we miss Hap's?
3: Hap.
1: I'm sorry. Go ahead.
3: Speaking of baseball, did they win tonight, Sam?
1: Milwaukee?
4: Who?
3: The Milwaukee?
4: I have to check the scores right now.
1: Check it out, Sam.
3: Because if I read this right, it was 2 days ago
4: when
3: I saw this.
4: They won 7-1.
3: They won 10 games in a row or 9 games in a row or something like that.
1: 10 in a row.
4: I think so.
3: Yeah. Okay. All right. And you know the almighty has fallen, the Yankees and the Dodgers.
1: The Dodgers, Dodgers lost like 10 out of 13 or something. They've been terrible.
3: You know, I don't know if the Dodgers are that bad. I know the Yankees are.
1: The Yankees don't have any pitching. Plus Judge has been hurt. Yeah. Some guy at the Mule, Sam, said that Judge is the greatest hitter of all time. Man, look at this year. I said, that's one season, bro. He's not a better hitter than Tony Gwynn. Not a better hitter than Ted Williams.
3: Well, you got to put him in different categories, though.
1: One's a power here, I get it. But that's one year, though.
3: Yeah, well, he did it last year and the year before and the year before. That doesn't make him the greatest in my mind, no. But he has been consistent over the last 4 years. I will give him that.
1: He's won 2 MVPs, hasn't he? I think.
3: So, can't argue with him. I think in the last 4 years, I think he's averaged...
1: 330.
3: But I'm home run-wise...
1: it's been in the 50s, hasn't it?
3: 60 or 50-something.
1: Sam.
3: Average.
1: Sam, how many home runs? Look up Aaron Judge, please. How many home runs he's had?
5: Sure. Yeah, yeah.
1: Please?
5: No
1: last,
5: problem.
1: Last 4 years. Or last 3 years, I should say.
5: I got 1 second.
1: He came to the league at 24-5, too, say I have, so he got to be getting, he got to be 30-plus.
3: Mm-hmm.
5: The last, he had, he has 37 home runs so far this year. He had 58 last year, 37 the year before, and 62 the year before that, which is, he was the league leader for 2022 and 2024.
3: Yeah.
1: So 58, 37.
3: Yeah.
5: 62. And he's already got 37 this year.
1: Whoa. He has 62? 1 year?
5: 62 in 2022.
1: 62 and 58. Damn.
5: Yeah.
3: That's what I'm saying. I mean, you gotta put him.
1: Happy Cole might have a point there. He said that's a good 4 year run. 62, 58,
3: yeah.
1: 37, and what? Something else.
5: Yeah.
3: And he's at 40 something this year already. 45, I think.
1: He's got 37.
5: Yeah, I mean. Well, I'm looking at 37, but I don't know if it's 100% up to date. Yeah, but he'll get to 45, 50, no problem. And it's incredible. I mean, there was a point this season we were talking about him maybe batting 400. He's down to like 340 now, but it's still the best.
1: If he hadn't gotten hurt, it'd been the Triple Crown.
5: Yeah.
1: Home runs, RBIs, and what else? Average. Yeah.
5: Yeah.
3: Well, you know who's leading the league in home runs? I never heard of this guy before.
1: Kyle Rowley.
5: Yeah,
3: never heard of it.
1: From Seattle. Man, catchers don't hit 45 home runs, man. I would check that guy's bat.
5: Yeah, I mean, he set the record for most home runs by a catcher before the All-Star game. By a lot, actually. By a lot.
3: Wow.
1: So what? You got what, 30, 35 games left in the regular season? What's the Yankees record? What's the Yankees record, Sam?
5: I gotcha.
1: Please.
5: Yeah, I was looking at Cal Raleigh. Where the Yankees are 62-56, so that's what?
1: How many games that?
5: 118.
3: There's six games over 500.
5: Yeah.
1: So it's 128 games, so they play 162. They got 34 games left.
5: Yeah.
1: Yeah.
5: Yeah, it's, I mean, that the AL East is that's a competitive division. I mean, it doesn't look it as much now.
1: It always is.
5: But
1: it always is.
5: But yeah.
3: Hey, is that dude Yelich still playing for Milwaukee? He's been there for like about.
5: Oh yeah.
3: Years.
1: Yeah, he's a good player.
5: Here, I'll pull it up. I don't want to be wrong.
3: He's the only person I know on that team.
1: Milwaukee.
3: Yeah. I think he's still there. I think.
5: I don't. Yes, he is. He's their ninth hitter. He's their DH.
3: Okay.
5: Yeah. No. I mean, these. I don't know. I'm not the biggest baseball expert, but it's not. You know, household names on the team. No.
3: No, I don't know anybody but him, and I only know him because he's been there since the turn of the century.
1: Sam, do you have the list of our underwriters?
5: Yeah, I can get it.
1: Off
5: sure.
1: Real quick. We're off real quick.
5: Yeah, give me 1 second.
1: Yeah.
5: I should know them by heart.
1: Well, I'll go ahead and call the main one. I want to thank Indie Music and my main man, Kenny Troy. Thank you very much. Out of Greensboro. Go.
3: Indie.
1: Yeah.
5: Indie. Okay, I got him. We'd also like to thank Bo Bar, John Bowman, Amanda Barr,
1: yep.
5: World Headquarters Cigars, Kelly Masters Milton.
3: That's where I get my sticks from.
1: I knew it.
5: That's right. La Pen Blue, Crazy Mike Benson.
1: Yeah.
5: The Merch, Chip Hoppin and his partner Patrick.
1: Yeah.
5: Dead Mule Club, Big Sam and Matt Putnam. And then the Fraternal Partners, Sigma Nu, Side Chapter, and Phi Gamma Delta.
1: There we go. All right, Sam.
5: There we go.
1: Look up the. Oh yeah. By the way, before we go, this is the last thing we got. We got 7 minutes. I got to do one thing before we go. I'm ass happy about this. Hap.
3: That's all we got. 7.
1: Yeah, it was 10:53. Here we go. Underclassmen, college football underclassmen who said they weren't coming out but did. Kyler Murray, Barry Sanders, Emmitt Smith, one of my all-time favorite players, Charles Woodson. And Hap, I know you remember his name, Patrick Peterson. He was great.
3: plays. He played in the Arizona Cardinals, didn't he?
1: And last, he was great, man.
3: Yeah,
1: and Marshall
3: Patrick
1: Falk,
3: Peterson, yeah,
1: Marshall Falk and Cam Newton. Oh man,
3: yeah,
1: those are guys who went on to be great, great. But I'm telling you, Patrick Peterson was really good. He went to Arizona for years. I can't remember who he ended his career with. The Chiefs. I think it was.
3: Right. I don't know where he went after that, but I know he played there forever.
1: He played with Cardinals probably 12 seasons. He was great, man.
3: Yeah.
1: Yeah, he was good.
3: Yeah, yeah.
1: All right. I was going to say, I asked Happy the question earlier, and Sam will probably have different views on this. All-time UNC team, all-time Duke team, basketball. My all-time UNC, my all-time UNC team is Phil Ford, Jordan, Sam Perkins by a hair of a cup check. I don't say a hair. Sam Perkins, James Worthy, and Jameson. My all-time Duke team. If I wanted a true point guard, it'd be Hurley. But if I wanted a combo guard, it's Jason Williams. Who would you take between those two, Hap?
3: Well, you might. You can't look over J.J. Redick because he was a National Player of the Year.
1: I haven't finished his name. I just named. Well, so was Grant Hill. So was Battier. But anyway. I haven't finished. I'm saying between Hurley, pure point guard, and Jason Williams, combo guard, who you got?
3: Oh, just between those two?
1: Yeah, those two.
3: I'll take Williams.
1: All right, Williams, Johnny Dawkins over Redick. I know you remember Mike Juminski. Juminski, Leitner, and Grant Hill. That's who I got. Who wins that game? Hap.
4: I mean, I think UNC wins that game.
1: All right, UNC wins
4: that game. But I'm extremely biased.
1: Well, yeah. What was the series? What if it was a series? That's okay. That's what makes you a fan. What was
4: you could have said, I mean, you could have said Armando Bacot was going to be on the team, and I'd still say.
1: Hap said last year, if you got bunions, he'd have better footwork than mine. You said now before you hung up, I dropped the phone.
3: Yeah.
1: If I had bunions and corns, my footwork would be better than his. Anyway, who wins that game, Hap? Hey, pick your team, Hap. Who's your all-time Duke team?
3: No, I've got to go with Duke. They just had better college players. And
1: that hurts.
3: UNC players went on to be better pro players.
1: What did I say about my friend Hap Cole? He's not an emotional debater. He says what he thinks. Okay. That's a good
3: one. You know, I'm a diehard Carolina fan. You know diehard. That, so.
1: First night I met him, Sam, what he said, I can't believe him in Chapel Hill, man. Chapel Hill.
3: Yeah. But they just had a better college team, man. You take Hill, you take Leitner, you take Williams, you take Hurley, you take, any one of the big guys that they could throw in there with Leitner, Juminski. They had better players, better scorers, better perimeter players, in college. But something happened when they got to the pros, and then Carolina put more great pros.
1: Your guys wouldn't be better pros.
3: Then Duke.
4: And it's funny because that sort of flipped in the last 10 years Duke's putting out the NBA guys. Yeah. And then,
1: The theory was, Hap, that Krzyzewski was such a tough Bobby Knight disciple that he squeezed every ounce out of the college guys. By the time they got done, they were done. Was Coach Smith coach more?
3: That could be.
1: Yeah, and coach more freely and all that. So maybe that's true. I don't know, man. I don't know. It was weird.
3: Could be. Now, the secret is seeing the guys that are great that went to Duke don't stay there for 4 years.
1: It was also the one-and-done era. Before that, they did stay. When did one-and-done start, right? 2000, 2001? Yeah.
3: When your good friend Calipari came up.
4: Yeah.
3: And said, I told you guys want to go to the NBA? Come through here.
1: Yeah, I told you my Calipari story. But the guy's been successful.
3: And they had a decent season in Arkansas last year. They won some games.
1: They're going to be all right. They're going to be all right, man. Mm-hmm. Arkansas is going to be all right. Kentucky, Arkansas. Ain't it funny, man, how the joke conference was the SEC? It's all Kentucky, nobody else. Not in the best league in the country.
4: Yeah,
3: they are.
1: Yeah. The SEC is the best league in the country, bro. The Southeast.
3: You recruit athletes, baby. You recruit athletes and you give them money.
1: Now I said that.
3: Like the Field of Dreams, they will come.
1: I said this for years. You look at the difference in the athlete. Like when you watch an SEC basketball game and then watch a Big East game, this is old Big East, how thin the kids were, how small they were compared. Those 18, 19 kids at those SEC schools, man, look like grown men. It's kind of weird.
3: But I wish the Big East was still around, man.
1: Oh, the Big East is great. Oh, it was greed. Greed.
3: Football and greed.
1: When they added football, try to get all that money. That's what got them. I like to think football and greed. Yep, I like to think. Like I said, underwriting and all that.

Thank you.

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0: Thank you very much. We really appreciate it. Okay, Ron. We got to feature Jimmy on this next thing. The Voice. This one's off the first album. It's called I Can't Wait Much Longer.
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was something a little more recent. As you know, we've been labouring on the... Shut up. Shh, don't do that. We've been labouring under many flags and many different viewpoints for years, and so the music has changed one way or another. For better or worse, it sometimes seems a little bit of both. This is one from the very, very formative part in it all. No, that was another formative part. This is called The Rain Song.

Hi,

weather truly please in time. And it's as warm as this in England, we got good times tomorrow. We would like now, if we could, just to play for you.

you very much. All of you, people we've seen before, people from England, and Berlin, and everybody everywhere. 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

跟你说，心里面心里心里不是。你不是那个男的，他们家的。Yes, we have. Yes, we have. Yes, we have. Yes, we have. I want. I show you. Woo-hoo. It was a good night. It was like a good show.

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0: we just got an enormous number of songs to sing. 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One guy yells Spoon River and the other guy yells Marblehead. It comes out, Enormous Harvest! 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

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Yeah.

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0: like decisions. You know, I like those kind of way that other one played in. That was like a, got me all hyped up. I'm ready to go. You won't be able to stop me. You won't be able to get me out when the show is over. All right? Don't even try, Kiana. Don't even try. Okay? All right. Welcome to the Michael Slate Show, folks. I'm your host, Michael Slate, and I'm really happy to be back here now. Not that I've been missing it in terms of missing not being there, but I'm really happy to be here this day. All right. Because so much is going on. All right. So much is going on. And we've got a very important show today. We're going to be talking about the ongoing struggle to free Iran's political prisoners. Thousands of people are imprisoned in the dungeons of the Islamic Republic of Iran. They are imprisoned for being the best among us, for standing up for the rights of women, for supporting free expression for work, for protecting the environment, and they are held under shocking conditions, really shocking conditions, denied medical care, tortured, and sentenced to years in prison after sham trials. So, we'll be talking with Miriam Claren and Larry Everest of the International Emergency Campaign to Free Iran's Political Prisoners. On Saturday, September 25th, a moving, lively, and informative program was held in Revolution Books in New York City, Heroism for Our Times, Free Iran's Political Prisoners Now. Basically, an afternoon of solidarity and resistance was live-streamed worldwide. Many people heard it, many people didn't, and we're really eager to dig into this. This was co-sponsored by Revolution Books and the International Emergency Campaign to Free Iran's Political Prisoners. And the IEC, the program brought home the urgency and the importance for people everywhere who yearn for a better world and of the battle to free Iran's political prisoners now. So I'm very happy to be bringing you Miriam Claren and Larry Everest, two people on the front lines of this battle. They are two of the many who have taken up this struggle over the past year. 3,000 people from several countries signed the emergency appeal published in the New York Review of Books this summer issue. The cost for the ad was $15,000, and it was raised in a couple of weeks. Imagine that. It was raised in a couple of weeks from several countries, including by many Iranians in the global diaspora. Signatories include Noam Chomsky, Gloria Steinem, Ariel Dorfman, and many, many others. There's a website for the International Emergency Campaign where you can see the full list of signers of the emergency appeal, as well as the complete video of the September 25 program. And I'm sure that my guests will be just eager to be giving you the address about this and other things. And it is www.freeiranpoliticalprisonersnow.org. All right. Once again, that's www.freeiranspoliticalprisonersnow.org or at Iran Prisoners Emerge on Twitter. All right. Iran Prisoners Emerge on Twitter. All right. That's kind of bringing us the one thing that we wanted to fill on with. And everything I mentioned is right in the homepage of the website. The address, again, is www.freeiranspoliticalprisonersnow.org. Or just go to my social media for the link. Now, my guests today are Miriam Claren and Larry Everest. Both spoke at this event and will update us as how the struggle is going, how the struggle to free the prisoners is going, and why it matters so much for all of us at this time. Miriam Claren is the daughter of Nahid Taghavi, a German-Iranian dual national who has been held prisoner by the Iranian regime for close to a year since October 16th, 2020. Miriam has been devoting just about all of her waking hours and energy to the Free Nahid campaign, the battle to free her mother from the... That's important for people to listen to this, because that's the battle to free her mother from the dungeons of Iran and to fight for the freedom of all of Iran's political prisoners. She's been featured in German and international media, including The Guardian, Ms. Magazine, and she's really been a driving force in this campaign. Miriam, welcome to the show.
1: Hi, Michael. Thank you for having me.
0: Yeah, it's good to hear you again. It's been a while. Yeah. Well, let's talk about this a bit. How are you, and what's the latest on your mother? What's happening with your mother, Nahid Taghavi?
1: As you mentioned, Michael, I'm the daughter of Nahid Taghavi, political prisoner in the Islamic Republic of Iran. I want to give you a brief background about my mother. She was arrested on October 16 last year in the capital city of Iran. She spent 194 days. That's almost 7 months in solitary confinement. She was interrogated by the security agent, 1,000 hours in total, 80 sessions. That means the first 3 months of her detention, she was interrogated 10 to 12 hours every day. All this time, she was without a legal access. And then she had a sham trial, and she was sentenced to 10 years and 8 months in prison. And if somebody is asking themselves why she was sentenced, simply for having free thoughts, simply for having another mind, simply for talking about her thoughts and for struggling for a better Iran. In July, she caught COVID during her detention, and she was denied medical furlough on this time. And a few weeks ago, the authorities came and said she can leave for medical furlough. The family has to pay a bail, which was about 2 billion toman. This is about $50,000. And then she can go on a medical furlough. And I was on the phone when they gave her granted her this furlough. So we were very happy. We thought there are some movements. She can go out for 1 week or two and have medical treatment. And I want to mention that the bail was very heavy. That's not a usual bail for a political prisoner. But anyway, my uncle went to the capital city and organized the bail. You need to know my uncle is an elderly 70-year-old PhD professor, and he had to travel from Shiraz, that's about 1,000 kilometers from Tehran, to the capital city. He organized the bail, and which was not an easy process because there is a case expert from the authorities who has to come and so on. So it was a 4-day struggle, but we put the bail. So my family finally put the bail, but my mother was not released. 12 days, every day, my uncle runs from A to B without any results. The answer from the authorities was always, this takes time, we need to check some things out, this is all a lie. It's only, in other cases known, it takes 2 or 3 days to get your follow after the bail is paid, but they did not give her the follow. And it got more cruel, because 2 weeks after the bail thing happened, they brought my mother to the hospital outside the prison for getting the results of an MRI, which they have taken from her back. There, the neurological surgeon confirmed that my mother needs urgent back surgery. Urgent. He said, this is nothing we can wait for. She needs to have a surgery right now. And after the surgery, we need a lot of time to have therapy and to make this, to make her healthy again. As I said, he confirmed that she needs a surgery. So we have an urgent needed medical treatment and surgery. We have put the bail for medical furlough, but my mother is still in prison and is denied this furlough and the treatment. And this is simply psychological torture. And this update is another small glimpse in the mistreatment and arbitrariness of the Islamic Republic of Iran. My mother's case is not an exception. There are hundreds of these cases, and we need to fight for their freedom.
0: Mm-hmm. Let me ask you this, and then we'll move on to Larry for a minute. You know, I understand that October 16th will be the one-year anniversary of your mom's arbitrary detention and imprisonment. You know, let's talk a little bit more about that, okay? What will you be doing during this dark date?
1: So, to be honest, I cannot believe that 1 year had passed. It seems like yesterday when I get this cruel phone call, and they told me that my mom is in solitary confinement in Evin prison, and it seems like yesterday. But on the other side, this 1 year was one of the best years of my life. And please, this is not ironic what I'm saying, because I've learned so much about being resistant, being brave, how to stand against this cruelty, how to stand against repression. So everybody who knows the Free Nahid campaign and my struggle to free the political prisoners knows that, of course, there are plans for next week. I will have some actions with Amnesty International and with another women rights NGO called Terre des Femmes. And we want to challenge the new German government to finally take action and to have a red line about human rights abuses and to campaign for the freedom of my mom. And not only for my mom, because the struggle is real. It's not only Nahid Kadhafi. It's all of them.
0: Mm-hmm. All right, let's move on. We'll be back to you in a little bit, but I want to talk with Larry Evers for a little bit, who has also been very active in this. Larry, how are you? Welcome to the show.
2: Okay, Michael, good to be with you.
0: Yeah, and I want to make sure that people know that recently you've been a very, people, because they've heard you on my show and other things, but recently you've been a very active member of the International Emergency Campaign to Free Iran's Political Prisoners, or IEC. So let's jump into this, all right? You know, you were telling me that when we spoke, you were telling me that the battle to free Iran's political prisoners is more urgent than ever before. What's going on? Why do you say that?
2: Well, certainly what Miriam's just described is one example. But across Iranian society, there's been an escalating wave of repression, which has only gotten worse since Ibrahim Raisi became president this summer. And all of it underscores the urgency and importance of our campaign to free Iran's political prisoners. Recently, Raisi spoke before the UN General Assembly, and believe it or not, he claimed that the Islamic Republic was based on rationality, freedom, and justice. Freedom and justice, talk about the big lie here. The reality is that the people of Iran have been repeatedly rising up against this hateful fascist theocracy. Well, since I was there in 1979 and 1980, right after the revolution up till today, there have been very important uprisings in 2017, 2019, this past summer, the people in Khuzestan and then spreading across Iran. And these are women fighting for their basic rights. They're artists and intellectuals fighting for the right to express themselves. They're workers striking and protesting for their ability to even live, their ethnic and religious minorities, demanding to be able to live as Baha'is or as Kurdish people and not simply imprisoned or repressed because of who they are. They're radicals and revolutionaries and communists fighting for an entirely different world, their environment, mentalists, protesting the degradation of the environment in Iran, and all have been met with arrest, beating, very vicious repression. Just this year alone, 235 people have been executed, many secretly in Iran this year alone. And one of the things you mentioned, the program we had on September 25th, Kaveh Malani of the Burn the Cage, Free the Birds campaign, based largely in Europe to fight for the Iranian prisoners. At the program, he said something that really struck me. He said, "You can be arrested because of who you love, even the shape of your T-shirt, your hairstyle, the color of your shoes, and any decent citizen in Iran is a potential threat to them." That captures a lot. But the other thing that our campaign has really zeroed in on, and that's why we called this September 25th program Heroism for Our Times, is just that. The incredible courage and defiance and heroism of prisoners and thousands and millions of people across Iran. Here's one example. Narges Mohammadi is a human rights activist and journalist. She spent 8.5 years in prison. In prison, she did a nonviolent protest denouncing the repression of the people in 2019. So now what happens? she gets sentenced to another 2.5 years in prison and 80 lashes. And, you know, she knew this was coming, and she still held this protest. She's still speaking out, and she's just written on Instagram, "I will not allow the authoritarian religious government's agents to whip me even once. I will resist as much as I can and will take the whip out of their hands." And, you know, that's the kind of heroism and courage we need in the world right now.
0: Yeah, you know, it's incredible, because I was thinking, as you were talking, I was thinking about, you have a lot of experience in this area and with this kind of, you know, this kind of horrifying things that are going on against the Iranian people. And I thought it might be important to, you know, dig into that a little bit more. You know, as some people know, but I should tell people that you have been covering that part of the world for quite some time for Revolution Newspaper, and you reported from Iran in 1979, 1980. You're the author of Oil, Power, and Empire, Iraq and U.S. Global Agenda, and that's a book which exposes the reasons for America's 2003 invasion of Iraq in the first place and the whole war for empire. Now, let's look at this, because really, you know, when you're talking about this, it's, you know, there's an entire people whose lives are being just stomped down into the ground, people being killed, having to face, like, their most horrendous living in their country, all these things that have been backed very carefully and very heavily by the U.S. imperialists. And I'm thinking about, like, you know, when we talk about this, it has to be more than just telling people, look, this is really some bad news. There really has to be some idea among people, and I think people really need to, you know, dig it out themselves to a certain extent, but also I think we need to actually make it clear to people that there are some very important things that they need to get into in a sharp way and understand why it's necessary to stand up against what's happening there.
2: Well, I think that was the great importance of what this campaign is doing. And, you know, this program on September 25th, which I really encourage people to go online and watch at you said the website. I'm going to say it again, www.freeiransPoliticalPrisonersNow.org. It's a mouthful, but it makes sense. Free

0: elsewhere were we didn't all know each other, but we were joining together in a common battle for humanity. And we were inspired by the resistance and by the struggle of the prisoners in Iran in the face of this kind of terrible, terrible cruelty that Miriam described and others have described. And the program itself gave a real sense of the breadth of this. As you mentioned, I gave a talk on the history of U.S. imperialist domination of Iran and the horrendous consequences that's had, including strengthening the Islamic fundamentalists. This is something, a history people really do not know in this country, especially younger people. Ariel Dorfman is a world-renowned author and playwright. He did a very powerful message and a reading from his new novel, The Compensation Bureau, and talked about how the prisoners' voices must not and cannot be suppressed. And the words that Ariel's speaking and the words from the prisoners go through the prison walls and travel around the world. Raymond Lotta of Revolution Books, he's an advocate of Babavakian's new communism, very active in the IEC. I want to point to his talk because he linked the battle to free prisoners to the struggle to bring forward another way around the world that's neither imperialism nor Islamic fundamentalism, neither of these two reactionary poles, which even as they clash with each other, they reinforce each other. So the campaign and opposing these outmoded forces really opens new vistas and pathways toward the revolutionary emancipation of humanity. Raymond laid this out. And, you know, he also talked about the significance of revolutionary communist forces in Iran and now Afghanistan fighting for that full emancipation. I'm not going to go on and on here, but I just want to give people a sense. Montserrat Bekesh of the Mothers of Habran, who fights for remembrance of the people killed in 1988, sent a beautiful, powerful solidarity statement. There was music from the dissident rapper, the Iranian rapper Tumaj Saleh, as well as in person from Outer National, an Iranian-American poet, Darius Peckham, read a poem that he had written just for the program. And Dr. Azam Nimrod Rod, who's a coordinator for Amnesty International in Wisconsin, gave a solidarity statement. All of that, you know, painted a very powerful picture of this campaign growing and developing around the world, having an impact, including on the prisoners. And I know Miriam knows about this herself. And opening up these pathways to both freeing them and for a better world.
1: Mm-hmm. All right, Larry, let me remind people that you're listening to The Michael Slate Show. Now, Larry, I want to go back to Miriam for a little bit, and then we'll get back to you. Miriam, are you still here?
2: I'm here.
1: Okay. You know, I was listening to Larry, I kept thinking about, you know, what happens, you know, with you. You know, I know you wanted to talk about the program that you went to, about the question of heroism in our times and the importance. And that's something I think, you know, with your mom, that's a big piece. That's a big part of this. You know, it's like, you know, that there's this whole battle around free Iran's political prisoners is more urgent than ever. Now, why do you say that? Why, you know, why, what's the latest stuff happening with your mom and with the prisoners in general?
2: So, as Larry said, the program was amazing. And as a family member of a political prisoner, it is very heartwarming to see all the solidarity and that we are going through this all together. And not only for me, this solidarity is so important to the prisoners. Going public with their cases, talking about their struggle, protect them in prison. And the prisons of the Islamic Republic of Iran are full of people like my mother, Nai Taghavi. These people, and this is

0: very, very important. These political prisoners are only in jail because they cared for other people. So they deserve awards, not bars. I want to give you an example of a brave political prisoner called Sepide Bolyan. For punishing her, she was sent to a normal prison, which had very, very poor conditions in Iran. She was in Evin prison. This is a prison for political prisoners. And because she was there very resistant, about 5 or 6 months ago, they brought her to a prison very, very far away from her family. And with very, it's a normal prison. There are normal crime prisoners in this prison. And a few weeks ago, Sepide caught COVID, and she was released for a short medical furlough. The first thing this brave woman did was giving a detailed report of the mistreatment and torture of the women which is taking place in that prison where she is currently. Therefore, the authorities opened her a new court case. As you can guess, she's charged with things like propaganda against the regime and spreading lies. Sepide knew that this is going to happen, but she decided to be the voice of this prisoner. What I want to say is the political prisoners are brave, they are resistant, they count on us, and it is up to us to be their voice, to speak up against the Islamic Republic of Iran, and to fight for their freedom. And I want to end it up with a sentence which is very famous in Persian. I will say it in my mother language, and it's a 40-year-old sentence, and it's called Zendaniyan Siyasi Azad Bayat Yardan. That means free all political prisoners now. Thank you very much, Michael.
1: Sure, definitely. Larry, what about you in terms of like what you've seen here? And I know you've spent a lot of time over the years basically checking out or digging into what's happening in Iran, making it possible that people around the world can actually see this. And, you know, it also that gives a lot of, you know, hope in a certain sense to the people in Iran. And I'd like to talk to you a little bit about that, where you've told me that the battle to free Iran's political prisoners is more urgent than ever. Well, let's talk about what's making it that way, and then how the press conferences that have been held around because people don't recognize even the idea that these press conferences that are being held in New York outside the UN, you know, when all this is being addressed, and yet so many people here don't even have any idea about this. So let's talk about where things are at and where they need to go.
2: Well, a couple of things, Michael. Yes, indeed, we did have a press conference outside the UN, about a dozen of us. We did it the day both Biden and Raisi spoke, and we had something to say to both of them. To Iran, we say free Iran's political prisoners. To the Biden and the U.S. imperialists, we say no war, no aggression, no threats, no sanctions on Iran. And this is something we've made very clear that our campaign is based on in the ad in the New York Review books that you mentioned earlier, which, by the way, was signed by Noam Chomsky, Gloria Steinem, Judith Butler, Dan Ellsberg, Ariel Dorfman, and a host of other very prominent voices, as well as close to 3,000 other people. And that is that our campaign is about the interests of humanity, not the interests of these reactionary governments. We are not choosing between these repressive reactionary forces. We're fighting for human emancipation and a different way forward. And right now, one of the expressions of that is fighting for the freedom of Iran's political prisoners, which, as Mariam just said, they're in prison for being righteous and courageous and caring about others. And So, you know, people can see video and read about the press conference, which was very inspiring. And it was inspiring because we got solidarity statements from around the world, England, Germany, the Middle East, Canada, you name it. And that's at our website. And the other thing I just want to say is that everybody who's listening, who hates oppression, who wants to fight for a different world, come be part of this campaign. There are things that you can do to contribute. We're going forward. Our objective, and this is a daunting objective, but it's possible, and we're fighting for it. And that is nothing short of the freedom of these hundreds of political prisoners, as Miriam said. And you know, one of the things that's very inspiring right now is that the emergency appeal has been translated into Turkish, into French, into Spanish, into Farsi. Of course, it's in English. All of that's posted on the website. Other languages are in the works. You can help with that. You can help spread the word of this campaign. Go to www.freeiranspoliticalprisonersnow.org. freeiranspoliticalprisoners.org, and find out there. You can click on links to be involved. You can send us an email. You can message us on Twitter at Iran Prison Emerge, E-M-E-R-G, and get involved, because we're not going to free these prisoners without more people taking up this demand and creating the kind of global wave of outrage and exposure that puts the kind of pressure on this regime, on this heartless regime, that forces them to release these prisoners. And we are continuing to develop plans to go forward to do that. And we're certainly going to be paying attention to whatever Mariam's doing and Amnesty International and the other groups she mentioned. That's very important action will be taking place there, which I'm sure we'll be covering and reporting on.
1: Mm-hmm. Now, Mariam, let's have one more round with you. Again, the October 16th events that are going on, it'll be 1 year, the 1 year anniversary of your mom's arbitrary detention and imprisonment. And people should recognize what the character of that is, what it means for your mom to be in prison there. And for all the women who've been imprisoned because of their politics, because of what they believe in and what they fight for in terms of justice. And I understand that October 16th will be the 1 year anniversary of your mother's arbitrary detention and imprisonment. What are you going to be doing to mark the date?
0: As I said, I will have some actions with Amnesty International. We are just planning some interviews. We are planning to make an appeal to the German government for them to take action, because in Germany the new government is just forming, and I'm very excited to see if any of these parties are going to fulfill their promises which they gave in the election during the election time, and if there is any red line about repression and human rights abuses in Iran. So I'm going, in Germany we say, I'm going to be the stone in their shoes. I'm will challenge them, and I have a lot of very good people from Amnesty, from the emergency appeal, from other NGOs, journalists around me, and I'm sure the fight will go on, but I'm also very sure that at the end we are going to win this fight.
1: All right. I want to thank you both very much for joining us today, and we will definitely keep in touch with you.
2: Thanks a lot, Michael.
1: Yeah,
0: thank
1: definitely.
0: You.
1: Okay, take care now.
0: Bye. Thank you, Michael.
1: You're welcome.
0: Bye, Larry. Bye.
1: Okay, bye, everybody. Anyway, I think it's actually really important that people take a minute to sit back and think about what is going on in Iran. What's happening there? And then think about how that spreads throughout the world, and what relationship to that does the way that the U.S. operates. You know, you think about this. I was thinking about some of this, but, you know, people I know who were in prison, who actually got there when they were 17 years old and ended up staying and having to stay there and are still there now, you know. And this was like, I was 17 too. So, you know, you recognize the horrors that can be brought down on people. But one of the things that the most horrible thing that can be brought down is that no one ever hears about it or hears the truth about it.
3: We're going to take a quick musical break and be right back. So stay tuned.

0: fixing. All right, that was Tumajit Salehi, an Iranian rapper who was mentioned by one of my guests. He was arrested September 13th and is out on bail, but still facing charges. This was Mousehole, which begins, "If you saw people's pain but looked away, if you saw the suppression of the oppressed but walked right past, if you did it out of fear for your own interests, you're the hand of the tyrant, you're a criminal too." Now we're going to hear something from the program we were talking about with Larry and Merriam. This is Raymond Latta of New York Revolution Books and an advocate for the new communism developed by Bob Avakian.
1: What I want to do is talk about internationalism and bringing forward another way for humanity in today's world, and what this campaign has to do with that. We've heard now from a number of speakers about the situation in Iran, what's happening in Iran, and we'll be learning more. We've heard about dissent and rebellion that has been growing, the struggle of women against the hijab and all of the enslaving conditions that are imposed on them by this hateful regime, strikes and protests against economic hardship, uprisings by ethnic and religious minorities against their oppression, artists and intellectuals who are demanding the right to express themselves and to freely think, and environmentalists who have been protesting the abuses of the ecosystems in Iran. There has been this upsurge over the last few years, and a revolutionary current has grown and gained influence within this. These are just and righteous battles, a just and righteous cause. The regime has struck back hard, killing hundreds, arresting and torturing thousands. You've heard about this from Kaveh, from Mariam. That repression is unjust and illegitimate. This regime is unjust and illegitimate. Those who stand against this repression, those who are fighting the oppression in this society, they must be supported. And it is on us to make common cause with the people of Iran, those who are in the streets, those who are in the prisons, those whose lives, as we say in the emergency appeal, literally hang in the balance. Now, Larry talked about the history of U.S. imperialist domination over Iran. And imperialism is a worldwide system of exploitation, plunder, and oppression, with its global supply chains of sweatshops and child labor. You know, they just announced the new Apple came out, right? There is no Apple without child labor in the mines of the Congo. There is no Apple without those sweatshops in China where people are being literally worked to death. This is a system, as I said, of worldwide exploitation and oppression, and it's enforced by a genocidal military machine. You know, as we speak, you know, naval warships from the U.S. are patrolling the Persian Gulf. The U.S. has over 750 military bases in over 80 countries in the world. And they just suffered a humiliating defeat in Afghanistan. But look at the death and destruction that was wrought to that country. This is the system that confronts the people of Iran, that confronts the people of the world. And I am a follower of Bob Avakian. Bob Avakian is the architect of a whole new framework for human emancipation, the new communism. And as a follower of Bob Avakian, I'm an internationalist. This bookstore is inspired by, its beating heart is the work and leadership of Bob Avakian. And here at this bookstore, the whole world comes first. The movement for revolution that we are building is one in which we are training people to understand that American lives are not more important than other people's lives. Internationalism, the whole world, comes first. And the battle to free Iran's political prisoners is a battle to be taken up by all who yearn for a better world. We have to cross boundaries. We have to draw closer. We have to learn from the heroism of our Iranian brothers and sisters. And wherever people stand up, wherever people stand up against oppression, we have to stand with them. And this is especially important here in the belly of the beast, here in the belly of the world's greatest oppressor of humanity. We have to awaken people in this society to their responsibility, to their international responsibility, to all who resist oppression. And this battle to free these political prisoners is bound up with the struggle to emancipate humanity, all of humanity. You see, we face a particular situation in the world today. We have a situation in which there are two retrograde, reactionary, outmoded forces that are contending and clashing with each other. On the one hand, there is imperialism, U.S. imperialism in particular, that dominates the world, that brings all this suffering and exploitation that I've spoken about. On the other hand, there is reactionary, retrograde, woman-hating, religious fanaticism. This Islamic fundamentalism is what rules in Iran. And these two forces are clashing and contending with each other. I want to read from what Bob Avakian has said about this clash. He is saying, and this is a very powerful and incisive analysis that he's developed over the decades. He says, what we see in contention here with jihad on the one hand, that is this theocratic fundamentalism. What we see with this jihad on the one hand and McWorld McCrusade, that's Western imperialism, U.S. imperialism in particular, on the other, are historically outmoded strata among colonized and oppressed humanity up against historically outmoded ruling strata of the imperialist system. These two reactionary poles reinforce each other, even while opposing each other. If you side with one of these outmoded, you end up strengthening both. While this is a very important formulation and is crucial to understanding much of the dynamics driving things in the world in this period, at the same time, we do have to be clear about which of these historically outmoded has done the greater damage and poses the greatest threat to humanity. It is the historically outmoded ruling strata of the imperialist system, and in particular, the U.S. imperialists. So the point is that you have these two forces that are outmoded, and that means that they are fighting to defend and to perpetuate ways of organizing society that should long since have passed their expiration date. Cruel, exploited, destructive of the environment. There has to be another way. And there is another way. Babavakian has brought forward the new communism. And this is the method and approach, the vision and the framework to make a revolution, to free humanity from all exploitation and oppression, to create a society and world in which human beings could truly flourish and we can protect the environment for current and future generations. And it is an inspiring fact that in Iran, there is a force, the Communist Party of Iran, Marxist, Leninist, Maoist, which is taking up and applying this new communism under extremely repressive conditions. And it is inspiring that there is now a force that is emerging in Afghanistan. Having studied the new communism, having been inspired by the example of the Communist Party of Iran, Marxist, Leninist, Maoist, that has now declared itself to be fighting for this new communism in Afghanistan. And this is called the Movement for the New Communism in Afghanistan. And you can go to the back of the room and get these materials to understand, you know, the emergence of this force for all the way revolution, for all the way emancipation, you know, in this part of the world. And this too is truly inspiring. I spoke of bringing forward another way. Well, the RevComs in the U.S., are organizing a movement for revolution to bring forward the way of communist revolution, the total and complete emancipation of humanity right here in the belly of the beast at a time when the conditions are ripening for revolution in a way that's not normally the case in the imperialist countries. This is a rare time. And I would encourage people, I believe everyone received a copy when they came in, to take a look at a declaration and call to get organized now for a real revolution. So I want to bring together some of these points. The struggle to free Iran's political prisoners, the struggle to free those prisoners and to oppose this brutal regime on the one hand, and U.S. imperialist threats on the other. This is a crucial battlefront right now for all who stand for justice. And this struggle, it opens up new vistas so that people will not be trapped by one or the other of these two outmotives, imperialism or this theocratic, reactionary, fanatical fundamentalisms. So it opens up new vistas because people are taking this up in the spirit of opposing both this regime and imperialism. And at the same time, this battle taking place at this time in the world can powerfully contribute to opening up more favorable conditions to make the revolution that humanity needs to put an end to all forms of exploitation and oppression so that these two outmotives will be put in the dustbin of history where they belong. The revolution to emancipate all of humanity in Iran and around the world. This is what is being built, and this is what must be fought for. And this is a battle, the battle to free these political prisoners in Iran, that stands as a call for all who stand for justice to come forward to support. And at the same time, is a battle that can and must be linked to the battle for a whole new world, for all of humanity. And that's what we as the revolutionaries involved in this campaign are doing. And this is a campaign of enormous breadth, of enormous reach, but we have to take it further. We have to sound the cry and sing the song to free all of Iran's political prisoners. They are truly heroes for our time. Thank you.
0: That was Raymond Lotto on Heroism for Our Times. Now we're going to end the show with a piece from Bob Avakian, chairman of the Revolutionary Communist Party, on wars of empire, armies of occupation, and crimes against humanity.
2: Wars of empire, armies of occupation, and crimes against humanity. Raiding and other forms of violent conflict between different peoples can be found going back to early societies long ago. But the emergence of class-divided societies and civilizations based on conquest, slavery, and other forms of exploitation and oppression has for millennia led to wars that have caused death and destruction on a massive scale. This has been especially so once the production and exchange of commodities, things produced for exchange rather than for direct use by those who produce them, developed on a large scale, and means of transport were developed that enabled commodities to be exchanged and markets for exchange to be actively sought over a large and increasingly expanding territory. Wars were then fought to conquer markets and trade routes, as well as sources of raw materials, and to enslave and exploit conquered peoples. With the development of capitalism over the past several centuries, commodity production and exchange has been greatly extended to become the generalized way in which production and exchange has been carried out. If you think about it, all the things that you use, or almost all of them, you do not make them yourself. You exchange something, namely money, to buy them from some other source. And this is what people all over the world are now doing. This is what capitalism has generalized. And capitalism has more and more tightly bound things together under its domination into an overall world system. But this system of capitalist imperialism is marked by profound divisions between different classes and groups of people within each country, between a small number of capitalist imperialist countries and the countries under the domination of these imperialists, particularly in the third world, that is Latin America, Africa, the Middle East, and Asia, and divisions between imperialist countries themselves, whose rivalry has revolved to a significant degree around their contention for control of colonies and people to exploit in the third world. And when, for a time in the last century, there were socialist countries, first in the Soviet Union and then also in China, there was a conflict between the imperialist powers and those socialist countries, which the imperialists worked to isolate, suffocate, and destroy. All this led to two world wars in the last century, in which tens of millions of people were killed, including huge numbers of civilians. Since the end of World War II in 1945, the divisions that marked the world within the overall framework of domination by the capitalist imperialist system have led to continual wars. Wars where imperialist powers have unleashed massive violence against people fighting for liberation from imperialism in countries of the third world. such as the war in Vietnam, where the U.S. slaughtered several million Vietnamese and poisoned much of the soil of that country with chemical weapons. War crimes and crimes against humanity that the U.S. imperialists have continued in all parts of the world, including today, for example, in the Middle Eastern country of Yemen, where because of bombing and other actions by Saudi Arabia and the United Arab Emirates, backed, armed, and aided by the U.S., 1 million people, including large numbers of children, are suffering and many are dying from the terrible disease cholera. And 8 million people, more than a fourth of the population, are facing starvation. And there are wars between different oppressive forces, including wars where imperialist powers fight each other not directly, but through proxies, such as the war which has devastated Syria over the past several years, where the U.S. and Russia have backed, armed, and aided different factions. While another world war, which especially with the arsenals of nuclear weapons in the hands of the U.S. and Russia, China, and some other countries, could lead to destruction and death on a massive scale, and could even bring about the extinction of the human race, while this has so far been avoided, so long as the capitalist imperialist system continues to dominate the world, and the profound divisions this embodies and enforces continue to exist, the danger remains of a far more devastating war than anything previously endured by humanity. Only through the overthrow of this system, including in its greatest centers of power in the imperialist countries themselves, an overthrow carried out also with the aim of preventing these imperialists from launching an all-out war of annihilation. Only in this way can we advance toward the goal of overcoming the divisions among human beings that embody exploitation and oppression and lead to violent conflict, and finally make a reality of the dreams and aspirations of so many for a world without war.
0: That was Bob Avakian, Wars of Empire, Armies of Occupation, and Crimes Against Humanity, from the talk, Why We Need an Actual Revolution and How We Can Really Make Revolution.
3: And that brings us to the end of yet another show. 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

0: Time. What is it? One more kiss. Well, I don't know what do I want rather, a little time or a kiss. But I have time to kiss. Do we have enough kiss for time? Anyway, what is this? Confusing radio? Exactly. It's WCOMLP, Chapel in Carborough, 103.5. Tune in Saturday, 5:30. We'll be here. 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

0: Hello and welcome to Background Briefing, available 24-7 at backgroundbriefing.org. I'm Ian Masterson. Today we'll examine a number of stories and issues in the news. We'll begin with a journey from right to left by a famous political thinker who 37 years ago declared the triumph of liberal capitalist democracy in the end of history. Joining us is Jacob Harbron, the editor at the National Interest and a non-resident senior fellow at the Atlantic Council's Eurasia Center and a columnist for The Spectator. His books include They Knew They Were Right, The Rise of the Neocons, and America Last, The Right Century-Long Romance with Foreign Dictators. He's also editor-at-large of the Jerusalem Strategic Tribune, and he has an article at the Washington Monthly we will discuss, The Last Man Comes Full Circle. Then, with fewer young Americans pursuing higher education this year, we'll assess which are the best and most affordable colleges and speak with Paul Glastris, the editor-in-chief of the Washington Monthly, who spent 10 years as a correspondent and editor at U.S. News and World Report. From September 1998 to January of 2001, he was a special assistant and senior speechwriter to President Bill Clinton, and he is the author of The Other College Guide, A Roadmap to the Right School for You. We will discuss his article at the Washington Monthly, The 2026 30 Best Colleges for Your Tuition and Tax Dollars. Then finally, with the Trump administration deporting black and brown people likely to be jailed or killed by the governments they fled from, at the same time doubling cash payments to white South African racists claiming to be refugees, just this week, Afghans, Iranians, and others were sent to the Central African Republic, a war-torn state that the Department of State warns Americans not to visit. The Trump administration has not only escalated attacks on asylum seekers and those with protective status, deporting people from Haiti, Venezuela, and Cuba, it has denied more asylum claims by Russians who claim they will be imprisoned, tortured, or conscripted to fight and die in Ukraine, as well as deporting dissidents, LGBTQ people, and members of the free media. This, as Germany accuses Russia of a brazen drone attack on Ukrainian aircraft at Leipzig Airport and threats of reprisals against the UK for supplying Ukraine with British missiles, an obvious double standard given Russia's deployment of 50,000 North Korean troops to fill its depleting ranks. Meanwhile, Trump is refusing to help Ukraine while giving Putin bodies for his meat grinder. At the same time, he is losing his war against Iran, prompting the Secretary of the Army to warn Trump of Hegseth's idiocy in ending a drone program with Ukraine, along with his gutting of the top experienced officers in the United States military. But Trump wasn't listening. He only wanted to talk about his ballroom, so Dan Driscoll quit in disgust. Background Briefing's guest host Anna Leia speaks with Ilya Somin, a professor at George Mason University's Antonin Scalia Law School and a chair of constitutional studies at the Cato Institute. He's the author of four books about the size of government, property, and constitutional law and migration, most recently Free to Move, Foot Voting, Migration, and Political Freedom. In his legal career, he led a challenge of President Trump's sweeping tariffs and has testified before Congress, and his writings have been cited by the U.S. Supreme Court, the Supreme Court of Israel, and many U.S. lower courts. And before we begin, for over a decade we have warned that Trump is both a criminal and likely a traitor, not to mention he's mentally unstable, egomaniacal, woefully ignorant, wildly incompetent, insatiably greedy, and spectacularly corrupt. Now it should be clear to all that Trump is doing everything he can to rig the next election and end American democracy as we know it. During these critical months, weeks, and days before the November elections, Background Briefing will intensify its investigations to expose was MAGA chicanery, criminality, and cruelty, while exploring strategies and popular movements to ensure a massive turnout to remove our corrupt autocrat, as the Hungarian people showed us by getting rid of Trump's buddy Orban in a landslide. To help sustain us as we increase our staff to cover this critical moment, you can make a tax-deductible donation to our nonprofit foundation, the Public Truth Media Foundation, at publictruthmedia.org or at backgroundbriefing.org/donate. And thank you. And joining us now, Jacob Halbrin, the editor of the National Interest and a non-resident senior fellow at the Atlantic Council's Eurasia Center and a columnist for The Spectator. His books include They Knew They Were Right, The Rise of the Neocons, and America Last, the Right's Century-Long Romance with Foreign Dictators. He's also editor-at-large of the Jerusalem Strategic Tribune, and he has an article at the Washington Monthly, The Last Man Comes Full Circle. Welcome to Background Briefing, Jacob Halbrin.
1: Thank you, Ian.
0: So the last man that you're referring to, of course, is Francis Fukuyama, famous for his End of History essay, which we can certainly talk about, but he's got a new book coming out in a week in the realm of the last man. So since you wrote the book about the neocons, They Knew They Were Right, The Rise of the Neocons, how do you see both the evolution of Francis Fukuyama and, in particular, what is revealed in this new book?
1: Well, Fukuyama was the most prominent and successful neocon of a younger generation with his 1989 article, The End of History, which created a furore because it coincided with the collapse of the Soviet Empire and the crushing of Tiananmen Square that summer by the Chinese. So he was essentially saying that there was no ideological alternative to liberal democracy, but he didn't say that there wouldn't be disputes or rivalries or contention in the future. But what has been most striking about Fukuyama is that he was a neoconservative, was widely interpreted as a triumphal credo. And by the time of the Iraq War in 2003, he publicly broke with the neoconservative movement that he had been so visibly associated with.
0: Well, he broke over the war in the sense that he thought his colleagues who railed against the New Deal liberal social engineering as Republicans, how could you be against the New Deal and liberal social engineering at home and yet try to impose it abroad, right? Wasn't that his argument?
1: Yes, and I think Fukuyama himself was not as ideological as William Crystal or others, and I think he was more fact-based. It wasn't just that they were engaging liberal engineering. He was pointing out the hypocrisy of that, but also that he was willing to acknowledge that the war itself was a disaster. And one of his other big points was, which I think was quite prophetic, he said, why should the United States become like Israel? Why should a country that has alliances around the world seek to become a pariah nation and antagonize everyone else as the neocon foreign policy was pushing us towards? And now we see the full flower of it in Trump. So I have always thought that Fukuyama is much more intelligent than many of the neocons that he was associated with.
0: But in terms of the end of history and the collapse of the Soviet Union, and I worked at Los Alamos on a study that Brent Scowcroft commissioned, the future of nuclear weapons, and I talked to everybody on the Russian side that one could talk to, and everybody on all the nuclear priesthood and the foreign policy elite on the American side. And there were only two people that even entertained the possibility of the collapse of the Soviet Union, which is what I had finally come to the conclusion in a couple of years before the Berlin Wall fell, that the Soviet Union was going to collapse and nuclear weapons would become largely irrelevant, were Henry Kissinger and Sam Nunn. So the idea that these same neocons, all these right-wingers in this country, crow about, you know, how they brought down the Soviet Union, I guarantee you they were completely blindsided by it.
1: They were. I mean, first they had said it could never collapse, and then they took credit for its collapse.
0: Right, exactly. No, I witnessed that firsthand. But the mistake, though, in the sense, at the end of history, was not just about a liberal order dominating. It was also a liberal capitalist order. And, of course, now today you have, you know, the communist Chinese who are totally capitalist but completely against liberal democracy. And, of course, immediately after the Soviet Union collapsed, what really emerged with subnational and transnational threats. And I guess Saddam Hussein would be in
1: that
0: category.
1: That's what I think. I also think Fukuyama, I think he did acknowledge, yeah, he underestimated. He thought that someone like Donald Trump would be satisfied to accrue riches. He wrote this at the time in the 90s, that someone like him would be satisfied with that. He didn't realize that, no, it's not enough for the tech bros and people like Trump. They also want political power.
0: Well, that's for sure. And there was just an article in the New York Times a couple of days ago that the tech bros, and particularly the crypto bros and the AI people, have dominated spending in this current electoral cycle to the point of $1.2 billion so far, most of which is coming from tech bros and crypto scammers. And I find it absolutely amazing to think that you could buy an election with fake money.
1: Well, it's a brave new world, isn't it? Our democracy, as Fukuyama has written in the past decades, has become corrupted and rotted out from within. Our main adversary is not from abroad, but our own cupidity.
0: Mm-hmm. Well, stupidity abounds now. I mean, isn't it extraordinary to watch, Jacob, how the U.S.'s prized possession, the one that most of our tax dollars have gone to over the decades, outspending the rest of the world in defense spending, I think, by about the factor of 16, now Hegseth is destroying the United States military? And now it takes somebody like Dan Driscoll to quit, and he apparently is close to J.D. Vance. But I guarantee
1: even beyond Hegseth, Ian, it is amazing that we're spending $1 trillion, as much as the next 19 countries together, and we endure fiasco after fiasco with our military. What are we spending all this money on? What are we getting for it?
0: Well, but what I find particularly amazing at the moment is that given that Hegseth is destroying the military, and Driscoll apparently warned Trump didn't even know about all the numbers of top officers that had been purged by Hegseth. But what comes down at the end of the day is...
1: Well, as Trump is an ignoramus.
0: He's an ignoramus, but also I don't think he's unhappy with the weakening of the American military. He's doing it across the board. He's weakening this country at every turn, in every way. And at the same time, you know, he brings in the Russian finance minister into the G20 finance ministers conference recently in North Carolina. What's going on there? That's what I worry about. Is the extent to which this guy, he may be an ignoramus, but he's an ignoramus who seems to be working for Putin and Xi.
1: Well, you saw he just yanked a large sculpture out of the Kennedy Center, which may be a prelude to literally demolishing the entire edifice. He wants to get back at the elites, and he wants to thumb his nose at everyone, and he wants to, he's a cultural vandal. I mean, you're right, he wants to tear it all down.
0: Well, at least the neocons have come around to warning about the dangers of Trump.
1: But not all. You know, it's bifurcated because some of them clambered on board, like Elliot Abrams, served in the first Trump administration. But the bulk, William Crystal, Robert Kagan, others, Max Boot, have all recognized the danger. And they do have principles and are not afraid to denounce Trump. I mean, there's a venality and a hypocrisy and a corruption to much of the conservative movement, which has been huffing and puffing about virtue for decades. And then as soon as it becomes convenient, they embrace a convicted sex offender.
0: Well, is there any new ideology? I mean, the fact that everybody took Fukuyama so seriously and the neocons had so much traction and so much influence, and it took a massive waste of treasure, $8 trillion wasted in the Middle East at the very least. We would have been better off if we dug a hole in the sand and buried $8 trillion.
1: We're at it again today.
0: And we're at it again today. So doesn't this mean, though, that there's a deficit on the other side, whatever that might be? I guess, broadly speaking, the left. You know, the best left-wing manifesto I've been able to find is FDR's State of the Union speech on January the 11th of 1944, in which he enunciated a new Bill of Rights. He also predicted the rise of Donald Trump and rightist oligarchs, and he also predicted that these forces, as he called rightist plutocrats, could take us back to the Roaring Twenties. And that's exactly what's happening to the U.S. economy. These tech bros are taking us back to the Roaring Twenties with these worthless frauds like crypto and this massive bubble in AI.
1: Which is why I remain convinced that we are flirting with a Great Depression. I mean, all the signs are there. You can see the nervousness in the bond markets, $40 trillion in debt, a military that's unable to fight effectively. Unemployment is rising. Inflation is rising. I am not sanguine about America's future.
0: But what about my point, Jacob, that there hasn't been a countervailing philosophy, if you will?
1: You're absolutely right. There is a nascent one, which is being demonized as communism by Trump. But you need a complete overhaul of American institutions. Yeah, you need a new deal. I mean, the Supreme Court is mired in corruption. Trump is battering away at the Federal Reserve. Our government is dysfunctional, and Congress has become completely ineffectual as well. So, yeah, you need the American people to recognize that we are headed into a calamity.
0: Well, does that require somebody like a man on a white horse? I mean, that's the flaw in our politics, isn't it? We always expect somebody to come in and rescue us like an Obama, and then we get disappointed that he wasn't a miracle worker.
1: Well, it's going to take someone with a real program for change. Of course, and as you say, I mean, none of this is inevitable. But remember that when FDR came into power, he was seen, Walter Lippmann dismissed him as being callow. And, you know, many people didn't take FDR that seriously. I think we need a generational shift in the U.S. You need a younger leader, and you need someone who is prepared to push a big, real reform package. We need reform in the

0: Yeah, you need a movement. That's the one thing we've learned. I mean, we know from the New Deal actually was from the ground up. There were significant reform movements in New York City at the citizen level, and that gave FDR the space to be able to enact his reforms and build on all of that. It doesn't just come from the top.
1: Right. Well, sounds a little bit like Mandani, doesn't it?
0: You know, I think he's a sign. Trump, many people voted for Trump out of frustration. I'm not sure that they voted necessarily for the content of his policies, but for the radical change that he promised. However, if you look at what Trump has actually done, he has built upon and fortified many traditional Republican policies. Enacting sweeping tax cuts, pushing for these data centers, enabling the oligarchs. I mean, and then now landing us in a foreign war. His administration does not necessarily represent such a radical shift from George W. Bush. He's just pushed it much. He's pushed it further.
1: Well, this is perhaps the most critical moment in American history, probably even since the Civil War. I mean, I know that sounds like hyperbole, but how would you frame it?
0: Yeah, I think it is the most important, I would say, since the Civil War. The Civil War, I mean, that was the crucible for the United States. Trump has not been able to get away with as much because of the own incompetence of the people that he surrounded himself with. It's also going to be much harder for him to engage in a grander military disaster because he's already denuded the military of weapons. So that's kind of limiting him as well. I mean, he would like to go into Cuba, or Rubio would like to go into Cuba as well. But I don't know if they can pull that off and engage in another caper right now. He's got his hands pretty full. So what he's doing is he's focusing on the culture war, the Kennedy Center, erecting the ballroom, all of these projects to you know, again, thumb his nose at the elites. I mean, the amazing thing about Trump is how unpopular he is, what, at a 32% popularity rating, but he doesn't care. He's got 2 years. He's just going to ride it out and do whatever he pleases.
1: The worst president in the history of the United States will leave as many enduring insults to us all, like this hideous ballroom and anything else he can do. And that's, you know, talk about an FU to us all, right?
0: Yeah, I mean, he the guy is capable of anything. He is, but he is acting consistent. I mean, none of this is, he said he would do all these things during the campaign, locking up immigrants and, there's no mystery about what he's doing. It's just that the Republican Party has been converted into a personal vehicle for him. In fact, it's a Trump party. It's not a Republican party. So he's been able to do whatever he wants.
1: Well, Jacob, I thank you very much for joining us here today. I appreciate it.
0: Thank you, Ian.
1: And again, I've been speaking with Jacob Halpern, who's the editor of the National Interest and a non-resident senior fellow at the Atlantic Council's Eurasia Center and a columnist for The Spectator. His books include They Knew They Were Right, The Rise of the Neocons, and America Last, The Right Century-Long Romance with Foreign Dictators. He's also editor-at-large of the Jerusalem Strategic Tribune, and he has an article at the Washington Monthly, The Last Man Comes Full Circle. We're going to take a brief station break. We're back with fewer young Americans pursuing higher education this year, so we'll have an assessment of the best and most affordable colleges.

Welcome back. I'm Ian Masters, and this is Background Briefing, available 24-7 at backgroundbriefing.org. And joining us now is Paul Glasrous, the editor-in-chief of the Washington Monthly, who spent 10 years as a correspondent and editor at U.S. News and World Report. And from September 1998 to

0: January of 2001. He was a special assistant and a senior speechwriter to President Bill Clinton. He's the author of The Other College Guide, A Roadmap to the Right School for You. And he has an article in the Washington Monthly, The 2026 30 Best Colleges for Your Tuition and Tax Dollars. Welcome to Background Briefing, Paul Glastris.
1: Thank you. Thank you so much, Ian. It's great to be back on your show.
0: Well, thanks for joining us, Paul. And obviously, I want to talk to you about the best colleges, many of which, according to your list of 30, are out here in California. But I just, since you're a Washingtonian, you've lived in Washington, D.C. for a long time, what's your reaction and what's your neighbors and friends' reactions to the recent Supreme Court decision to allow Trump to go ahead and build his ballroom?
1: Well, I think, you know, people are so much is coming at us in Washington, the ballroom, the Kennedy Center, you know, the taking over the municipal golf course. We've got, you know, ICE agents running around. It's kind of a nightmare. The ballroom, you know, I wasn't sure if the public at large cared that much about it, but apparently they do and they hate it. And, you know, there's long been talk among people who work at the White House or have worked there about maybe you need a ballroom. But this is an abomination. What they've done kind of rubs everybody that I know wrong. I'm sure there are fans, but, you know, of course, the Supreme Court found a way to keep things going. It basically, my understanding is, it said that the National Trust for Historic Preservation, which brought the lawsuit, didn't have standing, but also said it's the ballroom is probably illegal, but we're not going to weigh in on it. So, you know, too early to stop, too late to stop is the Supreme Court's attitude, I guess.
0: Well, it's going to be an enduring insult, surely. The worst president in the history of the United States has this massive distorted thing that dwarfs the rest of the building. It's just every time you look at the White House, you'll see this huge, monstrous thing that used to be the East Wing. It might as well have flashing lights with a big sign of, you know, Trump.
1: Sign. Yeah, I'm not sure it's going to survive, to be honest. I don't think any... If a Democrat wins in 2028, then I don't think it's going to survive. I think it'll be torn down. Something very different will be built in its place, if anything. No Democrat who can get through the primary will be able to get through the primary without promising voters he'll tear that damn thing down. So I think it's I don't think it's going to be permanent.
0: So let's turn to your article at the Washington Monthly, Paul Glastris, the 2026 30 Best Colleges for Your Tuition and Tax Dollars. Just in a broader sense, though, apparently the demographics are changing, that this year there's been a fairly precipitous drop-off on college entrants, 18-year-olds. There's a demographic shift underway. There are fewer 18-year-olds, apparently. Is that something that you're aware of?
1: For people like me who cover higher education, it has been long predicted. It is here. More or less this year is the beginning of it. It's going to last for many years. They're predicting a 15% drop in the number of high school students compared to the past, and it's already beginning to have its feel. Colleges are beginning to feel its effects, but you know, colleges are also undergoing a lot of stress in a lot of other ways. Costs are up for, you know, just everything that they buy. Politically, it's a very tough time to be a college president. You've got out and out attacks on higher education by the White House, by the president, most of which I have to point out have failed. Colleges have been one of the few institutions that have really fought back against these attacks and mostly won in courts, in Congress, and so forth. But, you know, there's a decline in trust in colleges that pretty much matches the decline in trust in all institutions, but still is upsetting to those in higher ed. But, you know, we have devoted the entire issue of the magazine that just came out this week, as we have since 2005, to an alternative college rankings, very different from U.S. News and World Report. U.S. News and Wall Street Journal and Forbes and these others, they basically measure colleges based on wealth, prestige, and exclusivity, how many students don't get in. We measure them by a completely different set of metrics. Primarily, do colleges recruit and graduate students of modest means with degrees that don't cost too much, don't load up students with debt, and lead to careers that allow students to get into or stay in the middle class or better? And also, we judge colleges on whether they encourage students to become good citizens by joining the military, joining AmeriCorps, voting, going into socially beneficial but less well-paid professions like social work and teaching. So it's a very different set of metrics, but it's a metric that I think better reflects what both the vast majority of students and the vast majority of taxpayers want from their investment in higher education. And hence a very different set of schools in that top 30, as you described. There's actually more than 1,400 colleges that we rank, but that top 30 is very interesting because at U.S. News and the Journal and others, the top 20 or 30 are invariably all elite universities, Harvard, Yale, Stanford. In the Washington Monthly's best colleges for your tuition and tax dollar ranking, more than half are non-elite colleges, colleges I'm sure your listeners probably haven't even heard of. The number one school is Berea College in Kentucky, a fantastic school. As you said, a lot of California state universities are at the top, in the top 30. Many of them do better than Harvard or Yale or Princeton because we're just looking at it with a different set of measures.
0: Well, just to go through the Cal State colleges in your rankings, Cal State University Northridge is number 3, and then Cal State University Los Angeles is number 9, Cal State University Long Beach is number 10, Cal State University Fresno is number 11, and then Cal State San Bernardino is number 23, Cal State University Fullerton is number 25, so you know, it pretty much dominates the list. And
1: it sure does. And there's a reason for that. California does a great job of supporting its regional public universities. It supports its flagships, too, like Berkeley and UCLA. But more than most states, it has a historic dedication to keeping tuition low for the working class, predominantly working class students that go into the Cal State system. And more than that, they have had a real focus on quality. They make sure that students graduate, that they graduate on time, and that the educations that they get lead to decent jobs. So for all those reasons, and they do a good job with encouraging service to the country community, for those reasons, Cal State really dominates.
0: And just to contrast with the Ivy Leagues, Harvard is number 6, Princeton is number 7, and Yale is number 20. So yeah, it's pretty impressive. But what I find impressive about Cal State University and community colleges in general that are run by the states, and as you say, California does a really good job, is if you contrast them with the for-profit colleges, which get about, I think, $40 billion a year from the taxpayer, they spend spend most of that money on advertising, you know, our tax dollars, and they bring in all these kids from, you know, aspiring to join the middle class and young veterans, etc., and give them an absolutely worthless education and saddle them with a lifetime of debt. And they have a lot of traction in Washington through lobbyists, and it's an absolute racket. I mean, it's absolute shame that so many tax dollars are wasted on these predatory for-profit colleges, and you compare them to the state colleges, many of which are under-resourced, and it really leads you to ask the question, is why in the hell do we keep throwing $40 billion away, and why don't we invest that in community colleges?
1: No, it's a good question, and you know, throughout history, really going back to the Truman administration, we've had these waves of reform where Washington political leaders realize, you know, oh my goodness, these for-profit colleges are luring students in, giving them subpar educations that lead to, you know, very little, if any, upward mobility on the taxpayer dime. And they come in and they clean up the system, and then somebody pokes some loopholes in them, they come running back, and 10, 20 years later, we have another wave of reform. We've done that about three or four times, most recently under both Obama and Biden, but under President Trump in his first term, he opened the floodgates again, you know, less so in this second term, but it's a ongoing problem. And there is a role for some for-profit colleges. Some of them are not bad, and there's limits on what community colleges can invest in training and equipment for some of these jobs that, you know, do require a lot of both, like, you know, HVAC and nursing. But as you say, if we could put more money into the community colleges, we wouldn't need the more or less the for-profits at all.
0: So let's look at some of the effects that Trump has had on higher education. I mean, across the board, Trump is an ongoing disaster for America. He's weakening in America at warp speed. And most recently, of course, is the military itself. We've seen the destruction that's going on with Hegseth, firing all the top generals and having Dan Driscoll quit, etc. So, you know, the military is probably one of the most respected institutions in America, yet Trump is destroying it. But he's also already destroyed our alliances, our health, our environment, our science, and our diplomacy. And now let's turn to his destruction of education. He's been influencing policy through funding, threats, and lawsuits. He's dismantling the Education Department. He's revoking international student visas. His student loan reform is more draconian. He's canceled so-called woke spending. He's cracked down on DEI policies. He's targeted foreign funds. And he's barred transgender athletes from women's sports. So that's a partial list of the destruction underway. Is there any way that we can recover from this, or let alone reverse it?
1: Yes, I think most of it will be reversed, probably not the DEI stuff. But look, there are colleges in every state in the union, in almost every county and region, in red as well as blue. And the damage that the Trump administration has done to those colleges and the constituencies around those colleges, the alumni networks, the parents, the students, the businesses that depend on the training that comes from those colleges, the businesses that contract to provide services for the colleges, they are increasingly understanding that we're doing, you know, damage to this system, which we've been arguing for 21 years needs reform, but also is a linchpin of American strength and democracy. And I think the reaction is going to be profound. If a Democrat, like I said, just as I don't think the ballroom is going to survive, I really think the higher education system will survive and be rebuilt, because, you know, what choice do we have? The need for education, you know, despite what people say about, oh, go into the building trade, sure, that's a good idea. AI is going to dismantle college jobs to some extent, yes, but it will also open up unbelievable jobs for people with the right kinds of education. There's tremendous support in this country for that, and for immigration, for the international students that help pay the costs of higher ed. So, you know, we have a system that I think is, you're right about the damage that being done, but I don't think the word destroyed is right. I think you're going to be shocked at how phenomenal the rejection of Trumpism is, you know, on both sides of the aisle in many ways in this upcoming midterm and in 2028.
0: Well, Paul Glasses, I thank you very much for joining us, and I hope you're right.
1: In fact, I hope I'm right, too. I've been wrong before, but I think I'm right on this one.
0: And again, Paul Glastras is the editor-in-chief of the Washington Monthly. He spent 10 years as correspondent and editor at U.S. News and World Report. And from September of 1998 to January of 2001, he was a special assistant and senior speechwriter to President Bill Clinton. He's the author of The Other, College Guide, A Roadmap to the Right School for You. And he has an article in the Washington Monthly, The 2026 30 Best Colleges for Your Tuition and Tax Dollars. We're going to take a recession back looking into how Trump is deporting black and brown people likely to be jailed or killed by the governments they fled from, at the same time doubling cash payments to white South African racists claiming to be refugees.

0: This is Analia for Background Briefing. Earlier this week, the Trump administration deported dozens more people to a country they did not come from, this time to the Central African Republic, which has a travel advisory by the State Department. The flight included 12 Afghans, 8 Iranians, and others, according to the nonprofit group Human Rights First. They also say that one Afghan is someone whose brothers collaborated with the U.S. military. One who found refuge in the U.S., the other was killed in action. This raises concerns, not only about the migrant safety in Africa, but what might happen if they have to return to Afghanistan or Iran. They join many deportees who came to this country for protection, yes, from Afghanistan and Iran, but also Cuba, Venezuela, and other countries ruled by regimes with anti-American stances. The U.S. has also deported hundreds who fled Putin's Russia. The Russian language publication Vereshchka found that Russians received more rejections to their asylum appeal last year than any other year in decades. And while we deny Russians' very credible claims that they're afraid to go back to a repressive regime, a significant number more are running away from the country. Last week, over 113,000 escaped across Russia's southern border, a number that we haven't seen since the early days of the Russian invasion of Ukraine. A legal aid group for anti-war dissenters, Russian America for Democracy in Russia, analyzed ICE data and says hundreds of Russian asylum seekers have already been deported and another 1,000 held in detention. This is part of some excellent reporting by the Boston Globe. But these Russians include anti-Putin activists and some who just dodged the draft. They face a credible fear of incarceration, possible torture, and forced conscription. Historically, incarcerated soldiers face a high casualty rate. Now, this policy began in the Biden administration, but has ramped up since the change in the Oval Office. A recent article in the libertarian magazine Reason calls this action by the Trump administration shameful. And joining us is the author. Ilya Soman is a professor at George Mason University's Antonin Scalia Law School and a chair of constitutional studies at the Cato Institute. He is the author of 4 books about the size of government, property and constitutional law, and migration. Most recently, Oxford University Press's Free to Move, Foot Voting, Migration, and Political Freedom. In his legal career, he led a challenge of President Trump's sweeping tariffs. He has testified before Congress, and his writing has been cited by the U.S. Supreme Court, the Supreme Court of Israel, and many lower courts in our country. He was born in the USSR himself and came over as a Jewish refugee. So, Ilya, thank you for joining us today.
1: Thank you for having me.
0: So this represents a huge humanitarian concern, and we'll get into the politics. But first, I have to ask, is this American to deport asylum seekers somewhere where they might be punished or even killed?
1: There are some historical parallels for it, but all of them are terrible and unjust. It is certainly not in accordance with the principles this nation is supposed to stand for. We are supposed to give refuge to people fleeing tyranny and oppression. George Washington said that, so did other founding fathers. We haven't always lived up to that, but when we don't live up to it, as right now we are not on a massive scale, it is wrong and it is unjust.
0: So in the case of these Russian refugees, this is certainly a time for President Trump to do what Moscow's asking. It pushes us further from our NATO allies. Europe is reeling from an alleged attempt from a Russian drone attack on German soil, and analysts have long warned that Russia is stepping up a hybrid warfare in the wake of its invasion in Ukraine. And this includes technological attacks and disinformation campaigns in Europe, the former Soviet bloc, and here in the U.S. These types of attacks are cheaper for a country waging war against a Ukrainian military It's putting up a hell of a fight, which is all to say, CBS reported that CIA Director John Ratcliffe covertly met in Moscow with his intelligence counterparts, and the administration invited the Russian finance minister to the G20 meeting. It riled up our European allies, who are increasingly afraid of physical attacks all over, including the UK, since we learned that British drones were used by Ukrainians. So basically, Is this a good time for the administration to give Russia back its dissidents and defectors? And do you have a sense of why they're doing it now?
1: So I think it's never a good time to do something like this, but it's particularly stupid and ridiculous now when Russia is very obviously an adversary of the U.S. and the West generally for all the reasons you mentioned. I would add also that they are helping Iran attack our forces in the Middle East right now. Even as we speak, that's yet an additional reason why we should not be doing their bidding either on these dissidents or on any anything else. And of course, on top of that, even aside from geopolitical considerations, it's just simply wrong to return people fleeing an oppressive regime because they opposed its repression and its unjust war of aggression and the like, and to send them back to where they're likely to be imprisoned, persecuted, or in some cases even killed.
0: Do you have any opinion on why they're doing this now?
1: So obviously that's more of a question for them than for me, but I think it's part of their general anti-immigrant policies, which apply to many other countries, including other repressive anti-American regimes, like those you mentioned, Iran, Cuba, Venezuela, and others. In addition, there is this element of this perverse admiration that Trump seems to have for various foreign dictators, including Vladimir Putin.
0: So when Russia invaded Ukraine in 2022, personally, I was surprised to hear how many people on the right were expressing pro-Russian sentiment. I mean, obviously, the Kremlin likes that because they like fracture and discontent and disagreement. And these really audacious moves recently by Moscow, they're causing some backlash. And you said in your article that even a conservative opinion writer, Jeff Jacoby, he spoke out in the past against deporting these Russians. Do you think people on the right might be reevaluating their views on Russia?
1: I don't know. So if you look at public opinion polls, most American Republicans have a negative opinion of Russia and Vladimir Putin, though not by as large a margin as Democrats and independents. But there is definitely a contingent on the so-called nationalist and post-liberal right, like Tucker Carlson, for example, and like some people in the Trump administration who definitely have sympathies for Putin for various reasons. That Putin is nationalistic. Putin cracks down on LGBT people and so on. These reasons for sympathy are terrible and deserve condemnation. Whether some of those people are reevaluating it is a good question. A few clearly have. Recently, Laura Loomer, who's a big right-wing influencer on Twitter and elsewhere, she came out against Russia in defense of the Ukrainian cause. She even took a trip to Ukraine, and there are a few other people like her, but I think it's too early to say that the Trump administration has reevaluated its position on Russia. I hope they would do so, but I'm not incredibly optimistic.
0: And even it's hard to wrap my head around. Do you think that conservatives will be moved by, like, not only the Russian deportees, but deporting somebody whose family collaborated with the U.S. military, or even deporting Iranians when we're at war with the regime? Will this cause any chink in the wall of this pro-Russian feeling?
1: So again, obviously, there are different people on the right, and many are anti-Russian and have been for a long time. But I think if you look at the development of the political right over the last decade in the United States and in some European countries as well, what you see is a rise of a kind of illiberal nationalism, replacing the more traditional American conservatism, which had roots in the Enlightenment liberal tradition of the American founding, and which, you know, I didn't always agree with every one of their views by any means, but they were generally liberal democratic in their orientation, had little sympathy for regimes like that of Vladimir Putin. But on the other hand, this more nationalistic, xenophobic, authoritarian conservatism that you see rising since the rise of Trump in 2016, it does have ideological elements in common with Putin's Russia, just as during the Cold War. Ironically, at that time, there were elements on the political left in the West who had ideological views in common with the left-wing communist regime then in power in Russia. So while the Soviet Union, which I fled, it appealed, to the extent it appealed to people in the West, it was primarily far leftist. With Vladimir Putin, you see almost the opposite pattern, that to the extent he has Western admirers and supporters, it's mostly people on the nationalist right.
0: And you've studied migration for some time.
2: Does it surprise you or give you any, like, pause at all to see people might be engaged at this idea of giving people more rights when they're seeking asylum?
1: Absolutely, we should advocate, and I've tried to do what I can myself. I think it is very difficult to shift the position of this administration because they're so deeply embedded in xenophobic anti-immigrant ideology, to the point even where, you know, they deport people in ways that damage American national security interests in some of the ways that you indicated. But this administration is not going to be in power forever. And even with this one, sometimes you can defeat them in court or otherwise constrain their options.
2: Do you see any potential for movement? Do you see any potential to make the argument?
1: So I think in some particular cases, you might be able to defeat the Trump administration in court. And indeed, there have been thousands of cases that they have lost, particularly in lower federal courts on various immigration detention issues. To see a really big change in policy, I think most likely we need a new and better administration. And it would be desirable to have Congress enact more laws constraining the executive in this area.
2: And I know as a lawyer, you might necessarily want to talk about any cases, but do you have any plans yourself?
1: So I don't litigate cases myself very much. The tariff case was an exception, but I do write about them, and I file amicus briefs, friend of the court briefs, and I periodically do so in immigration cases. As a matter of fact, I have one that will be submitted probably in the next couple of weeks in the H-1B visa case, where Trump has imposed a $100,000 fee on all new H-1B visas, which, if allowed to be implemented, would nearly kill that program. This is illegal and unconstitutional for various reasons. The trial court has so ruled, and I will be filing an amicus brief in the appellate court, which hopefully will sustain that decision.
2: Last year, when you wrote about the Russian refugee deportations, it happened weeks after the president hosted Russian President Putin in Alaska. Although it had been happening for months, but with these deportations coming in a cloud of kind of Washington extending a hand to Moscow, do you think there's a more political element? Like you said, basically Trump has kind of a blanket push against refugee seekers, except for white South Africans. But do you think that there's a greater political moment that he's using?
1: I see very little political advantage to him from cozying up to Vladimir Putin, who's very unpopular in the U.S. But there is this dimension to Trump's ideology and his psychology where he has this weird, perverse kind of respect for certain dictators, particularly Putin. And as we discussed a moment ago, there are people on the political right, though a minority, but they're definitely there, who like nationalist dictators like Putin.
2: And do you have any hope yourself for any kind of fracture within the right, maybe a possible, like, a splitting within the Republican Party of the Republican Party? I know you're not necessarily a Republican yourself, but I think that you've got more of a finger on the pulse than I do.
1: I don't know that I necessarily do. You ask a good question to which I'm not sure there's a great answer, but I will say, obviously, Trump is not going to be on the scene forever. Hopefully, he will be gone within 2 years or so. And after he is gone, you know, there will be something of a reckoning about in the Republican Party and on the political right about exactly what direction they want to go on a number of issues. And, you know, perhaps this one will be one of those that is reconsidered, both the attitude towards Russia and perhaps in some cases the attitude towards immigration as well, though that second one, sadly, is more deeply rooted in the Republican Party as it is currently configured than attitudes towards Vladimir Putin.
2: Great. Thank you so much. I really appreciate you taking the time to come and speak with us.
1: Great questions, and thank you.
2: That was Ilya Soman joining us from Charlottesville, Virginia, where he's a visiting professor at the University of Virginia. He's also a professor at George Mason University's Antonin Scalia Law School and a chair of constitutional studies at the Cato Institute. He's written 4 books about the size of government, property and constitutional law, and migration, and most recently Oxford University Press's Free to Move, Foot Voting, Migration, and Political Freedom. He himself came over from the USSR as a Jewish refugee. In his legal career, he led a challenge of President Trump's sweeping tariffs. He's also testified before Congress, and his writings have been cited by the U.S. Supreme Court, the Supreme Court of Israel, and many lower courts in our country. He's about to file an amicus brief against the Trump administration's recent impositions against visa seekers, and he has spoken out in the past in favor of birthright citizenship. He himself came over from the Soviet Union as a Jewish refugee.
3: 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I'm Ian Masters, and I'd like to thank producers Graham Fitzgibbon and Asher Price. 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
0: It's all good except for the congestion.
2: That's a good one. I liked it.
0: That'd be all right. Sounds like a bit on a drunk.
2: I'll speak good for you. All right, one more time?
1: Yeah.
2: Okay.
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2: That's
0: okay?
2: Right.
1: Yeah, if you want, just keep rolling, and you got any more?
2: Yeah, this is Ralph Stanley.
0: That's all right.
1: Well, you didn't write it down yet, okay.
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4: Iran rejects a military fix. Trump stacks courts with 30-something judges. Bernie battles billionaires. Democrats surge in Texas. Measles spreads. And a congressman threatens Harlem's voters. Good morning. This is the Commonwealth Report, news for the public, not the powerful. Follow us at commonwealthreport.news. Iran slams the door on a military fix. Is Trump sailing America back into war? Iran's foreign minister, Abbas Araghchi, told ambassadors in Tehran Sunday that America can't bomb its way out of this war. Quote, there is no military solution nor any solution based on new sanctions, he said. Hours later, a tanker was hit in the Strait of Hormuz, the second struck in 2 days. Iran's parliamentary speaker says the strait won't reopen until 7 conditions are met, including an end to the U.S. naval blockade and the release of frozen Iranian assets. Trump rejected that plan. The U.S. hasn't struck Iran since September 1st, but a third carrier group and 2,000 Marines are reportedly headed to the region. Brent crude sits above $102 a barrel. 7 months in, this war of choice has brought us no peace, no open strait, and a bigger bill at the pump. Trump packs the bench with judges in their 30s, locking in his agenda for decades. While that war drags on, Trump's building something meant to outlast him. A Politico analysis finds he's put 31 people in their 30s onto the federal bench across his 2 terms, with at least 2 more waiting in the Senate. Biden appointed 13. Obama appointed 9 in 8 years. A judge seated in their 30s can serve 60 years, and one sitting federal judge is 102 years old right now. One pick, Samuel Adkisson, was 33 and working in Trump's own White House counsel's office when nominated. His hearing stalled when Republican Senator Marsha Blackburn wouldn't sign off. In 2020, Trump seated Catherine Kimball Mazel at 33 after the American Bar Association rated her not qualified. Legal writer David Latt says, quote, younger judges serve for longer and exert greater influence. Voters can fire a president in 4 years. They'll live under these judges for half a century. Can Bernie Sanders rescue California's billionaire tax from a $200 million assault? Bernie Sanders packed San Francisco's Curran Theater on Saturday to fight for Proposition 40, a one-time 5% tax on the net worth of California's roughly 200 billionaires. The money would go to health care, Politico reports. The campaign is losing ground. Opponents have raised more than $205 million, according to Cal Matters, against about $32 million on the yes side, most of it from the Health Care Workers Union. Governor Gavin Newsom is against it, so are Planned Parenthood and some labor groups. The California Democratic Party and the California Labor Federation back it. Sanders called it the, quote, the most important ballot initiative in the country. If a handful of billionaires could buy a no vote in the biggest blue state, they can buy one anywhere. Are Democrats about to take the governor's mansion in Texas? New York Times and Siena poll show Democrats leading governor races in 4 states Trump carried by double digits. In Texas, Gina Hinojosa leads governor Greg Abbott 49-46. Texas hasn't elected a Democratic governor since Ann Richards in 1990. In Ohio, Amy Acton leads Vivek Ramaswamy 49-45. In Iowa, Rob Sands is up 11 points over Zach Lahn, 52-41. In Alaska, Jonathan Kreese Tompkins holds 40% against a split Republican field. Kansas runs the other way with Republican Ty Masterson ahead of Democrat Cindy Holscher 49-44. The Times says voters have soured on Trump over the economy, gas prices, and a deeply unpopular war in Iran. The Texas and Ohio leads are slim, so nobody should coast. Governors sign the maps, run the elections, and veto the bad laws. Measles kills a fifth Pennsylvanian. Why do 60 counties have no health department? Pennsylvania has confirmed 943 measles cases across 39 counties, and last week the state reported its fifth death. The Guardian reports only seven of Pennsylvania's 67 counties have their own health department. Lancaster County, the epicenter of 381 cases, isn't one of them. Most cases there are among Amish and other plain communities with low vaccination rates. Next door, Chester County, has 83 cases. Quote, these types of diseases don't care about borders, said County Health Director Joanne Franklin. Her nurses hear from people who were told the vaccine carries a microchip or will make them sterile. Meanwhile, Health Secretary Robert F. Kennedy Jr. feeds vaccine doubt from Washington. We beat this disease once in public health. Star public health and measles comes back for our kids. A Tennessee congressman vows to block a Democrat from her seat. Has he read the Constitution? Tennessee Republican Tim Burchett confirmed Sunday he's 100% planning to block Democrat Darzelia Avila Chevalier from being seated if she wins New York's 13th district next month. Her offense? A now-deleted post joking about using the American flag as a napkin. Burchett says that's disavowing the Constitution. Even the New York Post admits her Republican opponent's chances are slim, so this is about overruling the voters of Harlem. First Amendment lawyer Ari Cohen called it shameful and embarrassing to anyone with a third-grade civics education. In 1969, the Supreme Court ruled the House can't refuse to seat an elected member who meets the Constitution's requirements. That case was won by Adam Clayton Powell, Harlan's own congressman. A politician who says he'll decide which winners get to serve isn't defending the flag. He's burning what it stands for.

0: is the Tom Hartman Program.
1: Welcome to the third hour of our program. Donald Trump is out whining right now, apparently, that Fox News is not covering his rallies. He had one yesterday where he had been before in auditoriums with like 30,000 people. He had to do it in a high school gym with a few hundred people who showed up. And the gym wasn't even full. The week before, or a couple days ago, last week, he did one in a larger venue, a stadium, and most of it was empty, or not most of it, well, about half of it was empty. And literally from the podium, now see, they get a whole bunch of people behind him, and then they put a camera in front of him, and that's all you see. You don't see the whole stadium, right? So you don't know what's really going on. And so, but it looks like it's really full because there's all these people jammed in behind him. And he's like, there's thousands of people outside. I can hear them crying. They want to get in. Literally, he said, I can hear them crying. They want to get in. And there was nobody outside. And half the seats inside were empty. But he's talking to the camera. And he's like, now, why won't Fox carry this? And instead, what happened was CNN carried it. And then they showed a picture of the whole auditorium and the whole stadium, and everybody could see it was empty, and he was just lying through his teeth. And I think that's probably why Fox is not carrying it. But anyhow, he's on his way to Nebraska now to do another one of these things. It's getting pathetic, but on the one hand. On the other hand, the races, the polls are tightening. We have to take this very, very seriously, the billionaire money is showing up. I've been saying for months now, wait until October when the billionaire money gets dropped. And it's happening right now. And because Clarence Thomas took millions of dollars in bribes from a Nazi memorabilia collecting billionaire, because John Roberts' wife took tens of millions of dollars, over $10 million from big law firms that do business with billionaires and have business before the court. Because Sam Alito has been taking gifts and trips from billionaires. They ruled that it was okay for billionaires to own our elections. And our judges, by the way, which rarely gets mentioned in Citizens United. Citizens United wasn't just about elections. And here we are, the world we live in now. We are, as Jimmy Carter said on this program about a decade ago, he said, we are no longer a democracy. We are now just an oligarchy with unlimited political bribery. That was his phrase. Meanwhile, the British banker, have you ever heard of Simon Andres? It's A-N-D-R-E-S-Z. And he was he used to work for Howard Lutnick at Cantor Fitzgerald Group. And he was fairly high up in the organization. And he knew that Cantor Fitzgerald, probably the most famous thing about Cantor Fitzgerald, other than that they handled, you know, billions of dollars, is that they were on in the Twin Towers. And most of their employees died on 9/11. Now, Howard Lutnick was running the organization at the time, but he wasn't in the office that day. He was out playing golf or something. For some reason, he was not there. And so he survived. And so did Simon Andres. But anyhow, this guy, Simon Andres, he was an insider in Cantor Fitzgerald. And so he knew that the way internally in Cantor Fitzgerald, the way that they would refer to each other in internal emails is kind of a corporate culture thing, is they did it with three-letter acronyms that were first, middle, last name. So, Howard Lutnick would be H, whatever his middle name is, L. And so when Thomas Massey finally got and Ro Khanna finally got the last tranche, you know, about half the Epstein documents are out now, about 3 million of them, and they're searchable. And so Simon Andres searched through them for those three initials that are, you know, Lutnick, Howard Lutnick, and his middle name. And what he found was very interesting, that Lutnick, who insisted that he'd only met, remember, on television and before Congress, Lutnick was like, you know, who wants to be Commerce Secretary? He was like, well, no, I lived next door to Jeffrey Epstein, and one day he invited my wife and I over, and we saw this massage table in his living room, and we were just horrified, and we just said to each other, we're never coming back here again. Let's stay away from this creep. And for, you know, a year, we all thought that was his relationship with Epstein was just, you know, it was an accident. He happened to buy the mansion next door to Epstein's mansion. Turns out he took his family to Epstein Island. He was doing business with Epstein as recently as 2014 and corresponding with Epstein in 2014, which was like almost a decade after Epstein went to jail for soliciting a 15 or 16 year old. So, anyway, that's Simon Andres. He tracked this down and he exposed it to the world. And he posted a thing on Elon Musk's little sewer there, what used to be Twitter. He said, I am the British whistleblower. He's a Brit. He said, I am the British whistleblower who reported evidence concerning Howard Lutnick, his links to Jeffrey Epstein and Cantor Fitzgerald and BGC to the FBI in 2020 and 2021. He said, the personal consequences of my whistleblowing. This is a public post on X. The personal consequences of whistleblowing and the retaliation I say followed have been devastating for my family and me. He said, I intend to share more of the evidence and the story behind what happened. And then he committed suicide. Or at least that's the official story. He's 57 years old. People all over the, for example, the German financial journalist Oliver Janik, he says, they call it suicide. I don't buy it. Yeah. So what's going on with this? He was found dead last week. And Thomas Massie is going, eh? What's the deal here? I think a lot of people are going, eh? What's the deal? And then there's this story that I've been following. I'm guessing you probably have been too, which is still kind of half-baked, half-formed, that there's this forensic pathologist, a guy who, you know, is specialized in looking at crime scenes where people died and figuring out how they died, that kind of stuff, who has, I don't know if he's been hired by or was just given information by Mark Epstein, who is Jeffrey's brother. And Mark is Jeffrey's brother is convinced that Jeffrey was murdered in prison, that he didn't hang himself. And in fact, the evidence was all destroyed. And they turned off the cameras, the murder happened or the death happened. And then when they found the body, they didn't photograph the marks around his neck that would suggest that he had hanged himself. They didn't keep the bed sheet so they could look at it for forensic. You know, that was just like all the rules that you would normally follow on around a suspicious death. And this was in the New York jail, for God's sake, were completely ignored. And, of course, Donald Trump was president when this happened, and it apparently happened just weeks or months after Epstein had told a friend that he had dirt on Donald Trump that he was thinking about releasing. So I don't know. I'm not a big fan of conspiracy theories, although I've, I can be convinced. I am convinced, for example, that Jack Kennedy was killed by the mafia because he was going after them. I realize that's considered a conspiracy theory. I'm convinced that something bad happened in 2004 with the vote for John Kerry in the state of Ohio. Again, it's labeled a conspiracy theory. Take it for what it's worth. But something's going on here. Meanwhile, Flavio Bolsonaro is ahead in the election, or came out ahead in the election. There's going to be a runoff. I'll tell you about that and who he is and what's going on. And Carolyn Leavitt has landed a new gig. Was she just, like, sick and tired of lying on behalf of Donald Trump? Looks like the answer is probably no, because her new gig involves kind of doing the same thing. We'll see. We'll see, of course. 16 minutes past the hour.
0: This is the Tom Hartman Program.
1: Wouldn't it be fascinating if she followed one of her predecessors, you know, Scaramucci, and started talking about what's really going on in the White House? I doubt it'll happen.

0: And welcome back. And Jim in West Palm Beach, Florida. Hey, Jim, what's on your mind today?
1: Yeah, I just wanted to share a theory. On the Constitution, there's a hierarchy of amendments that, I don't know, if you don't agree with this, let me know. And the hierarchy starts with number one is the highest.
2: I agree.
1: It works its way down.
0: In fact, Jefferson said so out loud.
1: Oh, he did? Okay. Yeah. So we go from the Fourth Amendment, which is about privacy, mm-hmm. and we jump into the Fifth Amendment, which is about don't quarter soldiers
0: in
1: people's homes.
0: That's the Third Amendment.
1: That's the Third Amendment?
0: Yes, it is. Yeah, the Fifth Amendment is that you are entitled to due process, and the government can't take things from you without appropriately compensating you, and that you don't have to testify against yourself.
1: Okay, I got that mixed up.
0: And then are all about what happens in court. Fast trials, right to give bail, right to a trial by jury. So that's 6 through 8.
1: Yeah.
0: Well,
1: do you think that quartering soldiers is more important than privacy and all the rest?
0: Because it was in 1791, I think, when the Bill of Rights was adopted. It was very important back then because the British had been doing that.
1: Well, here's why I'm thinking that it was important to them, because no commander, I think, would like to disperse his troops. That just seems so against rules of tactics and law and military tactics. Yeah. But in this situation, they were putting those soldiers in people's homes to spy on them.
0: Oh, you think?
1: I thought
0: it was just a matter of, there's not enough hotels and we don't have any barracks here.
1: How many times have they bivouacked soldiers and enemies?
0: Well, they specifically referenced how, here's the Third Amendment. No soldier shall, in time of peace, be quartered in any house without the consent of the owner, nor in time of war, but in any manner prescribed by law. So
1: same thing.
0: I think it's just that they were sick and tired of it.

0: And then the Fourth Amendment references, again, your house and your papers. It says the right of the people to be secure in their persons, houses, papers, and effects against unreasonable searches and seizures shall not be violated, without a warrant, blah, blah, blah. And so, I think you're onto something, Jim. I think this had to do with, the Castle Doctrine, basically, which goes back to the 10th century, I recall. A person's home is their castle, that the government can't just willy-nilly invade on, without good reason. So, interesting.
1: I have another one, by the way.
0: What's that?
1: I have another one.
0: Real quick.
1: About communism. And that there's an assumption with communism that it's an obscure... It didn't exist before, Marx and Engels came along with it.
0: Has always been around. That'll have to be another conversation, Jim. I'm sorry, I'm flat out of time. 20 minutes past the hour.

Want news that actually has your back? The Commonwealth Report brings you honest, unfiltered reporting. News for the public, not the powerful. Twice daily updates that matter. 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Take back your news. So former BBC reporter Greg Pallas actually did the math. He got data from government sources, entirely government sources, federal and state, and found that voter suppression, people being ripped off the voting rolls or having their votes challenged in a way that prevents them from being counted, even though 100% of them were legal voters, prevented at least 3.5 million and arguably 4.2 million people from voting in the election. And looking at the math and looking at the states and looking at whose vote got suppressed, which was wildly, mostly black people, Pallas concluded just explicitly that if not for the mass purge of voters of color, if not for the mass disqualification of provisional ballots, Harris would have won. The piece is Trump Lost, Vote Suppression Won, over at HartmanReport.com. Check it out. 22 minutes past the hour. This is wild. Flavio Bolsonaro, his father, Jair Bolsonaro, was the president of Brazil, the elected president of Brazil. He lost an election. He got a whole bunch of guys to get together with him and invade the parliament building to try to stop the count and the establishment of Lula da Silva as the new president. In other words, he tried to do the exact same thing that Donald Trump tried to do on January 6th of 2021. And he was arrested for it, and he is now serving a 17-year, if my recollection is correct, sentence in prison in Brazil. So his son, who looks startlingly like him, Flavio, is running against Lula. And Lula, you know, Lula's 80 years old. So he's got that going against him. And, you know, Brazil is suffering economically, as so much of the rest of the world is. But the important thing here is that apparently the United States has been helping Bolsonaro through this election process. Now, the election was over the weekend. Neither one of them hit 50%, so they're going to have a runoff. I believe it's going to be on October 23rd, but fact check me on that. And maybe the 25th. And here you've got 31 members of Congress who sent a letter to Marco Rubio, our Secretary of State, expressing grave concern over, quote, a sustained, multifaceted campaign of interference and destabilization in the Brazilian elections by the Trump administration. Quote, American interference in Brazil's electoral process has been a reality since July of 2025 when Trump imposed higher tariffs on Brazilian products. Now, he did that to hurt Lula da Silva and hurt the economy in preparation for this election. And it's worked. Trump conditioned the lowering of the 50% tariffs on the end of what he called the witch hunt against Jair Bolsonaro. And this was when Bolsonaro was on trial for his attempted coup. And now, you know, this is the second

0: largest reserve. Brazil is, of course, the largest government, the largest country in South America. So that's a big deal. But they also have the second largest reserves of rare earth materials in the world, behind China. And this is from, I'm sharing this with you from an article by Amanda Magnani in importantcontext.news. He said, during CPAC in Dallas last March, the younger Bolsonaro spelled it out when he declared that, quote, Brazil is the solution for the United States to no longer depend on China for rare earths and critical minerals. It has been alleged, I'm reading to you from this article, it has been alleged that his campaign, Bolsonaro's, received funds from J.D. Vance's Rockbridge Network Investment Fund, which would constitute a violation of Brazilian election law. Silva's Worker Party has filed a petition with Brazil's Supreme Federal Court for a formal investigation, which, of course, will happen after the election. And Bolsonaro is like 4 or 5 points ahead of De Silva, of Lula. Another leaked file entitled Prosperity Partnership further connects the candidate to Rockbridge, a laid out a plan for a Brazil-U.S. partnership to explore rare earths and critical minerals. And then they note, in 1964, it was U.S. support that enabled the military coup d'etat that led to 20 years of brutal dictatorship in Brazil, a period both Flavio and Jair Bolsonaro glorify as Brazil's golden age. Golden age? So this is where they're going. And the runoff is going to be on October 25th. Bolsonaro got 56 million votes. Lula got 53 million, but neither one of them hit the 50% necessary. And I heard on NPR this morning. I'm sharing this with you. I don't have it printed out in front of me, but that most of the other five candidates who were on the ballot that sucked up that other 5, 6, 7% of the vote were right wing candidates, and so their voters will probably go for Bolsonaro. So it looks like Bolsonaro is probably going to be the next president, and he promises to let his dad out of jail and do nice things for Donald Trump. He's 45 years old. His father's serving a 27 year prison sentence for the plotting that coup. And former First Lady Michelle, Flavio's stepmother, also won a Senate seat, and his brother was elected to the Senate as well.
1: 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Call 202-808-9925.
0: So the Bolsonaro family is making a comeback in Brazil, which is not good news for democracy at all. I'll tell you about Carolyn Levitt and pick up your calls.

rejects a military fix. Trump stacks courts with 30-something judges. Bernie battles billionaires. Democrats surge in Texas. Measles spreads. And a congressman threatens Harlem's voters. Good morning. This is the Commonwealth Report, news for the public, not the powerful. Follow us at commonwealthreport.news. Iran slams the door on a military fix. Is Trump sailing America back into war? Iran's foreign minister, Abbas Araghchi, told ambassadors in Tehran Sunday that America can't bomb its way out of this war. Quote, there is no military solution nor any solution based on new sanctions, he said. Hours later, a tanker was hit in the Strait of Hormuz, the second struck in 2 days. Iran's parliamentary speaker says the strait won't reopen until 7 conditions are met, including end of the U.S. naval blockade and the release of frozen Iranian assets. Trump rejected that plan. The U.S. hasn't struck Iran since September 1st, but a third carrier group and 2,000 Marines are reportedly headed to the region. Brent crude sits above $102 a barrel. 7 months in, this war of choice has brought us no peace, no open strait, and a bigger bill at the pump. Trump packs the bench with judges in their 30s, locking in his agenda for decades. While that war drags on, Trump's building something meant to outlast him. A Politico analysis finds he's put 31 people in their 30s onto the federal bench across his 2 terms, with at least 2 more waiting in the Senate. Biden appointed 13. Obama appointed 9 in 8 years. A judge seated in their 30s can serve 60 years, and one sitting federal judge is 102 years old right now. One pick, Samuel Adkisson, was 33 and working in Trump's own White House counsel's office when nominated. His hearing stalled when Republican Senator Marsha Blackburn wouldn't sign off. In 2020, Trump seated Catherine Kimball Mazel at 33 after the American Bar Association rated her not qualified. Legal writer David Latt says, quote, younger judges serve for longer and exert greater influence. Voters can fire a president in 4 years. They'll live under these judges for half a century. Can Bernie Sanders rescue California's billionaire tax from a $200 million assault? Bernie Sanders packed San Francisco's Curran Theater on Saturday to fight for Proposition 40, a one-time 5% tax on the net worth of California's roughly 200 billionaires. The money would go to health care, Politico reports the campaign is losing ground. Opponents have raised more than $205 million, according to Cal Matters, against about $32 million on the yes side, most of it from the health care workers union. Governor Gavin Newsom is against it, so are Planned Parenthood and some labor groups. The California Democratic Party and the California Labor Federation back it. Sanders called it the, quote, the most important ballot initiative in the country. If a handful of billionaires could buy a no vote in the biggest blue state, they can buy one anywhere. Are Democrats about to take the governor's mansion in Texas? New York Times and Siena poll show Democrats leading governor races in 4 states Trump carried by double digits. In Texas, Gina Hinojosa leads governor Greg Abbott 49-46. Texas hasn't elected a Democratic governor since Ann Richards in 1990. In Ohio, Amy Acton leads Vivek Ramaswamy 49-45. In Iowa, Rob Sands is up 11 points over Zach Lahn, 52-41. In Alaska, Jonathan Kreese Tompkins holds 40% against a split Republican field. Kansas runs the other way with Republican Ty Masterson ahead of Democrat Cindy Holscher 49-44. The Times says voters have soured on Trump over the economy, gas prices, and a deeply unpopular war in Iran. The Texas and Ohio leads are slim, so nobody should coast. Governors sign the maps, run the elections, and veto the bad laws. Measles kills a 5th Pennsylvanian. Why do 60 counties have no health department? Pennsylvania has confirmed 943 measles cases across 39 counties, and last week the state reported its 5th death. The Guardian reports only 7 of Pennsylvania's 67 counties have their own health department. Lancaster County, the epicenter of 381 cases, isn't one of them. Most cases there are among Amish and other plain communities with low vaccination rates. Next door, Chester County has 83 cases. Quote, these types of diseases don't care about borders, said County Health Director Joanne Franklin. Her nurses hear from people who were told the vaccine carries a microchip or will make them sterile. Meanwhile, Health Secretary Robert F. Kennedy Jr. feeds vaccine doubt from Washington. We beat this disease once in public health. Star public health and measles comes back for our kids.
A Tennessee congressman vows to block a Democrat from her seat. Has he read the Constitution? Tennessee Republican Tim Burchett confirmed Sunday he's 100% planning to block Democrat Darzelia Avila Chevalier from being seated if she wins New York's 13th district next month. Her offense? A now-deleted post joking about using the American flag as a napkin. Burchett says that's disavowing the Constitution. Even the New York Post admits her Republican opponent's chances are slim, so this is about overruling the voters of Harlem. First Amendment lawyer Ari Cohen called it shameful and embarrassing to anyone with a third-grade civics education. In 1969, the Supreme Court ruled the House can't refuse to seat an elected member who meets the Constitution's requirements. That case was won by Adam Clayton Powell, Harlan's own congressman. A politician who says he'll decide which winners get to serve isn't defending the flag. He's burning what it stands for. And that's the way it is.

0: 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Or that after the show we send out Sue's Stack, a list of every topic I've discussed along with clickable hot links to every source of information I've shared with you on the air? 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Check it out. Human beings have a couple of unique characteristics. The first is that we can be very tender and loving and concerned and caring toward people we perceive as being our group, us. We can also be extraordinarily violent against people that we consider to be them, if we think of them or this other as a threat. Probably a classic example of this is Adolf Hitler convincing Germans that, you know, Jews were a threat to them and good Germans going along with the Holocaust. Well, this othering is built into our DNA. This is, you know, ancient stuff. And the Republican Party, since the time of Nixon, when he started, you know, picking up the white racist vote after Democrats laid it down in the 60s, the Republicans have been using this to try to other minorities in America as a political strategy. And this is really deadly stuff. There's a whole op-ed about it over at HartmanReport.com. Is othering human nature's deadliest instinct? Check it out. Back 35 minutes past the hour. So Carolyn Leavitt has landed on her feet over at Fox so-called News. 2 months after leaving the Trump White House because she wanted to spend time with her children. Or her new baby or whatever. She's going to start on November 1st and will offer commentary across a broad spectrum of Fox programs. This is the network. Remember Trump used to say, her lips move like a machine gun. Yeah. There's some speculation that one of the reasons she left was she was sick and tired of Natalie Harp. Who knows? But anyhow, Laura Trump, the president's daughter-in-law, hosts a weekly show on the network, and cabinet secretaries regularly appear on its programs. So, you know, surprise, surprise, Carolyn Leavitt finds a place to go. So what's on your mind today, Brian, in Tacoma, Washington? Hey, Brian, what's up?
1: I'm calling about the absence of a AI freak out, like in regards to Wuhan lab, Anthony Fauci, Rand Paul, Donald Trump freak out. I don't see how those are any different, and I don't know why the right wing isn't freaking out. Sure, they're actually, I have some thoughts.
0: You're talking about the broken test tube in Siberia and Russia? Yeah, Brian, you're starting to break up. It's but yeah.
1: Is that any better?
0: No.
1: Yeah.
0: Okay. Well, now it's okay.
1: I think, was on speakerphone. Well,
0: first of all, this is apparently pneumonic plague, which is airborne bubonic plague. But bubonic plague is caused by a bacteria called Yersinia pestis, which is vulnerable to a handful of, you know, to several different antibiotics. I mean, we can treat the plague fairly easily nowadays. That was not the case with COVID when it was released.
1: No, that's not quite what I was calling about. Yes, there's that thing in Russia that's just breaking today or whatever. But yeah. what I'm saying is the AI, the whole theory that Rand Paul attacked Anthony Fauci with, and the right wing, you know, freaks out for years, is that Anthony Fauci was funding and or part of research in labs in China, and either, it depends who you ask in the right wing, either Anthony Fauci and or the Chinese purposely let it out on us, or it accidentally got out. But I don't see how that's any different from exactly what Donald Trump and his minions are doing with AI right now. I don't care.
0: Oh, I see what you're saying.
1: I don't care if a biological virus takes me out, or an AI virus, or, you know, Terminator crushing my skull takes me out. I'm still taken out either way.
0: Yeah.
1: And both of them are the exact same thing. Like a government is a government and or, you know, private citizens, kind of depending on who, you know, are messing with it, and Trump's complicit, whatever, and it's leaking out, you know, like, mm-hmm. If they really believe that Anthony Fauci purposely or accidentally the stuff leaked out of Wuhan lab, and that's why we had, you know, COVID or whatever, which didn't actually matter in the time. Sure, let's find out later. But the important thing was, okay, it is out. Let's fix it, or let's combat it. Not how did it? Anthony Fauci did it there too. For it's a hoax or whatever. But it's the same thing.
2: Anthony Fauci was associated with the Democrats. He was hired by Trump. I think so. Yeah. And the Wuhan thing, by the way, I mean, we did have reciprocal agreements with dozens of these labs all around the world where they would monitor.
1: As we should have.
2: Exactly. They would monitor for highly contagious or novel diseases, and everybody would alert everybody so that the whole world could be alerted. And we may have been, I don't know if we were or not. I haven't dug down into this rabbit hole. But, you know, it wouldn't surprise me if we were even sending them some money or at least some cooperation for that purpose.
1: We should have.
2: Exactly, because these are like beacons around the world where, you know, warning signs. And but that was, you know, that was the basis of the whole Fauci freakout, you know, which was just BS.
1: But the exact same potential for danger, even though one's biological and one's not, is happening right now. So it makes me wonder, was the freak out, you know, not really real? And we're told it's 50% of the country thinks that, when really it's like 5% of the country and a bunch of bots and trolls.
2: Yeah.
1: And has the freak out just been lost to ignorance, partisanship, and you know, just like,
2: well, the freak out was BS to me. Begin with their initial freak out about Wuhan was all, and they knew it. They knew it was. If you don't have a governing philosophy, if you don't intend to do things for the people, if your only goal is to make the rich richer and suck up to them and live large as, you know, the extent that you can on their dime, then the only thing you have to sell is outrage. You know, you've got to, you know, in order to get people cranked up. I mean, this is the great lesson of Facebook and all the other social media things, is that the one thing that does grab people is outrage. And if you can get people sufficiently outraged continuously, then, you know, you've got them. And so that was the Wuhan thing, was, you know, that was the outrage du jour cycle, you know, and then they moved to, you know, boys and girls sports, and, you know, they, God only knows what else is coming next. But Brian, I think your point is brilliant.
1: I'm sufficiently outraged constantly.
2: Yeah, there you go. Brian, thank you. That was great.
1: All right, bye.
2: Yeah. Tom in Fargo, North Dakota. Hey, Tom, what's on your mind today?
3: Okay, yeah. I tried to tell you last week, but anyway, the point is Trump has control over all the federal agencies, and one of them he has control over, and one he's been talking about getting rid of, is the FDIC. There's other agencies that are like the for credit unions, and then there's one for like stocks and bonds, and that's like they're covered up to like $500,000. So it's nice for them, but I figured when Trump shuts that down after he destroys the economy, his gold will be worth even more. I'm sure he's packing it away. He won't admit how much he actually has right now. Mm. But you know how much he really does like gold.
2: Yeah.
3: I'm
2: wondering how much of the Venezuelan gold has ended up in Donald Trump's backyard, or, you know, in his one of his ballrooms in Mar-a-Lago. We know he steals from our government. I mean, you know, he stole hundreds of you know, boxes of files that were top secret and nuclear secrets and all that. I mean, we know that he steals from us. He did it before. The guy's a thief.
3: Yeah. The thing is, somebody might want to do before the Trump destroys the economy is to get your money and take it out of an FDIC bank or a credit union, put it in a state bank or a bank that is not insured for federal insurance, and do it. Well, I figure he'll do it.
2: I don't think you can find one.
3: Pardon me?
2: I don't think you could find one. I don't think any bank would want to not be FDIC insured. I mean, who would want a bank with a...
3: There are.
2: Huh. Interesting.
3: There are.
2: Not an area where I'm an expert here, Tom. Tom, thank you. That's an interesting thought experiment. I appreciate the call. Paul in Zilla, Washington. Hey, Paul, what's up?
4: Well, October 17th, no kings. Vote early.
2: There you go.
4: I'm seeing a lot more blue spots on the map around the United States, but, you know, we still have some towns that don't have anything going on. What's happening down in Walla Walla, Washington? What's happening in Pendleton, Oregon? And you would think a town named Liberal, Kansas would have an action going on.
2: And it doesn't?
4: But they don't have a blue dot on them yet. So, hey, all you listeners out there who are going, oh, somebody should do something. We should have something in my neighborhood. Take 15 minutes. Go to nokings.org. Become a host. It's easy.
2: There you go. Can do it. Thank you, Paul. That was a marvelous public service announcement. I'll return the favor. People should check out Paradiso del Sol wines that you guys produce in Zillow, Washington. Paul, thanks for the call.
4: Thank you.
2: Yeah, sure enough. Good talking to you.
4: Thank you.
2: It's 44 and a half minutes past the hour. I'll be back with more of your calls in just a minute. It's the Tom Hartman Program, the True People's Media. Stick around.
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2: And conservative. I'll be right back.

0: And welcome back. Pam in Orangevale, Sacramento. Is it Orangevale or Sacramento or both, California? Pam?
1: Oh, hi. I'm sorry.
0: Hi.
1: I just wanted to let you know, I've never called into a radio station before, but you were talking about the $90 Social Security rebate checks or whatever, the Biden money or whatever. That's the first I heard of it. I'm just a few years shy of Medicare age myself, but I do help a couple older relatives with their finances. And so to keep them from, you know, becoming victims of frauds and stuff like that, I share on their banking alerts, and literally an hour ago got a bank alert on one of them, $90 Social Security deposit.
0: There you go.
1: And I was thinking, oh, they'll never do that. But I guess that little piddly $90 that we already have that he thinks he's giving back to them is one thing. I guess the $500 or the $5,000 check, that will be something else. I guess we'll have to wait and see.
0: Yeah.
1: If he's able.
0: That's
1: if he's able to pull that off. Yeah. But yeah. Anyway, I didn't know if you heard from anybody, but literally happened just an hour ago here in Sacramento.
0: Well, I am looking at my, let me just take a look at my own personal checking account here. And no, it hasn't shown up in mine. I am on real Medicare, so those are the people who qualify for it.
1: Mm-hmm.
0: Interesting.
1: Yeah, I just was stunned. I'm like, oh, here's a text alert. $90 SSN. Oh, my gosh, that's what Tom was talking about. So anyway, nice of them to give us back our money, I guess.
0: I think the fact that it's being done electronically is probably going to blow up Donald Trump's little scheme here. The $500 checks, you know, I had a caller earlier who got her $500 check in the mail today, and it had a letter with it. The check was signed by Donald Trump, and it had a letter signed by Donald Trump blaming Joe Biden for withholding the $500, which was a complete lie. And that, I think, has the potential to cause people to think, well, yeah, okay, Trump might send me money. Maybe I should vote Republican. But just having $90 show up in your checking account, I don't think it's going to have that kind of impact.
1: Without his grotesque signature attached to it.
0: And a letter explaining it. Although it may well be that your relatives will be receiving, in fact, I would be astonished if it wasn't the case, since they have their address, that they'll be receiving. That's right. They'll get a letter in the mail with, you know, a picture of a canceled check, or, you know, hey, we just sent you this money, or, you know, something. Yeah, he's got a, I mean, you know, this is an attempt to bribe people to vote.
1: It totally is. And I can't believe people fall for it, but he is the grifter in chief, and people have fallen for his cons all along. So
0: for 60 years. Or longer. Yeah. I mean, you know, for as long as he's been in business, he's been running these cons, you know, whether it was Trump Steaks or Trump Water or Trump Board Games or Trump Casinos or Trump University or Trump Nonprofit. Every single one of them was a scam, and they all failed. And, you know, I blame General Electric. they took this guy who was a failed real estate developer and turned him into a monument to American entrepreneurialism, you know, with that TV show on NBC.
1: I blame the gullibility of people.
0: Yeah. Well, I'll go there, too. Pam, thank you for the call. Great to hear. And thanks for the heads up. That's fascinating. It's hitting this week, sure enough. Thank you, Pam. 49 minutes past the hour. I'll be back with more of your calls in just a moment. It's the Tom Hartman Program, exposing the con in conservative. We'll be right back.

0: Hey, thanks so much for sharing our program and for reaching out to our stations and sponsors and letting them know that you're listening. It really means a lot to us. Did you know that the ancient Roman Republic, you know, which for 480 years was actually a democratic republic before Julius Caesar kind of ended the democracy phase and replaced it with the autocracy phase, that they were brought down by a very small group of very rich people? The richest man in ancient Rome was Marcus Licinius Crassus. He was the richest guy. He, the billionaire of Rome. And he frankly hated the Roman free bread for all welfare system. It was being paid for with his tax dollars, after all. So him and Pompey the Great and a few other rich guys got together, and they basically crashed Rome. They turned it into an oligarchy and then into a tyranny. And the parallels to what Trump is doing right now are absolutely shocking. There's an article about it over at HartmanReport.com titled "American Caesar: Trump's Path to Power Mirrors Rome's Darkest Days." Check it out. Minutes before the hour, picking up your calls here, Colleen in Moore Park, California. Hey, Colleen, what's up?
1: Hi, Tom. Thank you for all you do. And I listen to you every single day.
0: Well, thank you, Colleen.
1: The reason I called is with regard to Planned Parenthood's opposition to Prop 40. Mm-hmm. It's actually a regional president's opposition. It is not Planned Parenthood itself. So staff have sent out messages that they are pro-Prop 40. Mm-hmm. The right wing sent out a large glossy flyer with statements from this regional president saying Planned Parenthood is in opposition.
0: Oh, geez. So that's how it ended up in... I don't remember if it was the Washington Post or the New York Times. I read that this morning when I was doing show prep. And I thought, really? But that makes perfect sense.
1: A friend was very upset about the flyer and called me. So I said, that just doesn't make sense. So I researched it a little bit.
0: Yeah. Well, thank you for that, Colleen.
1: Thank you.
0: Yeah. Thank you very much. I appreciate that. That was a valuable call. Thank you. Bill in Sun City, Arizona. Hey, Bill, what's on your mind today?
2: Hi, Tommy. How are you doing today?
0: Good. What's up?
2: I'd like to refer you and the rest of we, the true people, to the Forbes 400 list of American millionaires. I'd like you to read it over the air, and I'd like the rest of we, the people, to employ what I call blizzard technology. Blizzards are known to take out the power. Let's send them postcards saying, knock it off. Yeah. Not for sale. It's ours.
0: You know, the psychology necessary to become a billionaire, with very few exceptions. I mean, there's probably some reasonable billionaires out there who kind of stumbled into it or whatever. But the psychology necessary to accumulate $1 billion is pretty stark. I mean, it's pretty harsh. And I just don't think that these people will be affected by our disapproval at all. I don't think they care.
2: Tom, let them be known by the company or companies they keep.
0: Yeah. Yeah.
2: Broadcast this list.
0: Yeah.
2: People, please, look to this list and look at the companies they keep.
0: There was
2: how those companies affect you and send them a blizzard.
0: No, I get it, Bill. I get it. There was a fascinating article in The Economist this week. It's still up if you subscribe, about how it's not just the billionaires. That there are all these, what you might call small businesses. They're not like United Healthcare or General Motors, but they're like, you know, the local chain of tire stores or the local restaurant that's got four outlets or something, that are owned by a family or an individual, and that individual is worth $200, $300, $400 million. They're not billionaires. They're not super rich, but they're pretty damn rich, and they're having an incredible influence on our politics, those groups, particularly local politics, which I thought was fascinating.
2: I've said this to you before, and you agreed with me. You have to start somewhere.
0: Yeah.
2: I'm starting at the top.
0: I agree.
2: Those people at the top affect
0: I agree, Bill. I get
2: more
0: it.
2: Than you're willing to admit to.
0: Yeah, okay. Bill, I got it. Thank you. Patty in Fort Collins, Colorado. Hey, Patty, what's up?
3: there. Thanks for all you do, Tom. I just recently got my $90 in the my bank account from Donald Trump, and I just wanted to let you know I'm going to be donating that to the local sexual assault victims advocacy.
4: Good on you, Pat.
3: I think that's appropriate. And kudos to the woman who called earlier today about donating that money if you don't need it. Thank you.
4: Yeah. Patty, I'm curious, did it show up in your checking account electronically?
3: Yeah.
4: Was it on the day that normally you get your was it on the day that you normally get your Social Security payment?
3: No. It's a week before.
4: Oh, interesting. Okay.
3: Yeah, and I'm also curious, since it's coming from Social Security, is he taking the money from Social Security to pay us?
4: It's coming out of the Medicare Trust Fund, not the Social Security Trust Fund.
3: Oh, the Medicare Trust Fund. Okay, yeah. Gotcha.
4: Thanks for the heads up, Patty. Thank you.
3: Yeah, you bet. Okay.
4: Thank you. Dorothy in Phoenix, Arizona. Hey, Dorothy, you have the last minute. What's up?
5: Oh, good morning. I'm just wondering if we have to pay taxes on that money that comes to us.
4: I don't know. I was wondering out loud about that. And my guess is we won't find out until next spring when we get a 1099 or don't. I'll look into that when I get off the air. It's the kind of question that, is just made for ChatGPT. So I'll find out. But that's an interesting question, especially if it kick. I doubt it's enough to kick most people into a higher tax bracket. But if it flipped somebody into a higher tax bracket, it could be as much a curse as a benefit. Did you get your check, Dorothy, or your mom?
5: No, but I was just thinking about the $500 or the $5,000.
4: Yeah.
5: That might kick you into a higher tax bracket, and I'm just curious if you have to pay taxes as income.
4: Well, I'll track it down, and I'll let you know tomorrow. Dorothy, thank you for the call.
5: Okay, thank you.
4: Thank you for listening to us there in Phoenix. And thank you for being with us today. We'll be back tomorrow, same time, same place. In the meantime, don't forget, democracy is not a spectator sport. It requires all of us. That includes you. So get out there, get active, tag your ad. Have a great afternoon. Be good to yourself and the folks around you. Stay safe. Eat your veggies. Get your damn exercise. And get ready. We've got a lot to do, and the billionaire money is starting to pour in. So we've got to get real active. I'll catch up with you tomorrow.

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1: Oui, on va continuer de bloquer jusqu'à...
2: Yes, we're going to keep blocking until the government hears us, until there are different ways to take action, until the government listens to us. And as long as they don't listen to us, we won't stop this fight.
0: Nearly 2,000 French high schools are blockaded or closed today as student-led protests spread across France over school funding and inequality. We'll go to France for the latest, then to the Democratic Republic of the Congo, where the death toll from Ebola has topped 4,000.
3: As we speak now, in Democratic Republic of Congo, there are 7 provinces which are affected. 63 health zones are affected, and 2 newly affected zones were recently identified.
0: We'll speak to a Congolese journalist at the epicenter of the outbreak, as well as Dr. Craig Spencer at Brown University. He survived the Ebola virus in 2014. We'll also look at how President Trump's cuts to global health funding have fueled the Ebola outbreak. Then a federal judge has issued an emergency injunction to block the Trump administration from building new border barriers and roads inside Big Bend National Park in Texas. All that and more coming up. Welcome to Democracy Now!, democracynow.org, The War and Peace Report. I'm Amy Goodman. The Supreme Court's opened its new term Monday by hearing oral arguments in a case that could determine whether fossil fuel companies can be held liable for their role in creating the climate crisis and covering it up. The case concerns lawsuits brought by city and county officials in Boulder, Colorado, who sued ExxonMobil and Suncor Energy in state court, seeking damages for the costs of droughts, fires, floods, and other effects of global heating. During oral arguments, justices appeared skeptical of claims that federal law preempts state tort laws that could be used to sue energy companies. Climate justice groups rallied outside the court, joined by several young people who signed an amicus brief highlighting how children are especially vulnerable to the climate crisis. This is Alina Miranda, who is 16 years old when her family home was consumed by the Marshall fire, the most destructive in Colorado history.
4: I did not create the climate crisis, but I am already living with the consequences. I signed an amicus brief because I believe my state has a right and duty to protect my health and hold corporations like Suncor responsible for the damage they've caused by prioritizing profit over long-term climate health. The Supreme Court should not take away the ability of my local government to protect me.
0: The Pentagon said Sunday it killed 4 people in a strike on a speedboat in the Caribbean, once again providing no evidence to back its claims the vessel was carrying drugs. That brings the number of people U.S. Southern Command claims to have killed to 238 since the Trump administration began blowing up civilian vessels in the Eastern Pacific and Caribbean Sea last year. In response, Amnesty International USA wrote, quote, nearly 240 dead in this illegal campaign of extrajudicial killings, i.e. murder at sea. Where is Congress to stop the horror, they asked. In Saudi Arabia, officials say 3 people were injured Monday as Houthi fighters from Yemen launched attacks on 2 regional airports. The attacks came as Yemen's Saudi-backed government announced its forces had recaptured the Red Sea port city of Mocha as part of a counteroffensive to drive Houthi militias from the areas around the strategic Bab al-Mandeb Strait. Meanwhile, officials in Turkey and Pakistan say they would rapidly deploy troops to Saudi Arabia as part of a mutual defense agreement signed in August, known as the Mecca Pact. The announcement came as the Saudi-led coalition launched airstrikes on what it said were weapons sites in Yemen's Houthi-controlled capital, Sana'a. The International Chamber of Commerce is warning of a growing global food crisis due to disruptions to shipping through the Strait of Hormuz caused by the U.S. and Israeli war in Iran. The group's secretary general told the Wall Street Journal fertilizer capacity has fallen by nearly 40% since the strait was disrupted, with grain prices set to rise by up to 80% unless it's reopened. On Monday, President Trump defended his decision to attack Iran, telling a campaign rally in Grand Island, Nebraska, high gas prices are a small price to pay.
5: It's a small price to pay for keeping the world safe, keeping our country safe. They can take out a city. Let them take out Los Angeles. Let them take out San Diego. This is a very small price to pay, and it's going to be over very soon.
0: The statement drew condemnation from elected officials in California. Los Angeles Mayor Karen Bass responded, quote, "The role of a president is to protect the country, not to actively threaten it and encourage attacks on American lives," she said. Ukraine launched a massive attack on Russia overnight with 650 drones targeting the Moscow region. The attacks killed two people, set a warehouse on fire. It's Ukraine's second largest drone attack yet on the Russian capital. It follows claims by Ukraine that a Russian drone sunk a ship in Romanian waters in the Black Sea. Romania reported that two people were killed when a grain ship caught fire and sank. Kenya's detected its first ever case of Ebola. The patient is a Kenyan citizen who's been living in the Democratic Republic of the Congo and arrived in Nairobi over the weekend. The patient has since died. His death comes as the DRC is combating its largest ever outbreak of Ebola, recording more than 8,000 cases. 4,000 of them, the people died. Later in the broadcast, we'll speak with a Congolese journalist at the epicenter of the Ebola crisis and Dr. Craig Spencer at Brown University. He survived Ebola in 2014. New York Governor Kathy Hochul declared a state of emergency on Monday due to the rapid spread of measles in neighboring states and in rural areas of New York, as well as the city. The declaration came as the number of measles cases in Pennsylvania so far this year surpassed 1,000, the largest state outbreak in more than three decades. Five people have died so far. Officials blame low vaccination rates for the outbreak. In Russia, a worker at an anti-plague laboratory died from a, quote, pneumonia of undetermined origin last week, unquote. According to Russian media, nearly 200 people who'd been in contact with the worker have been placed under precautionary medical observation. U.S. Secretary of State Marco Rubio said Monday, if something like that gets out, it could quickly spread, he said, adding the U.S. is monitoring the situation closely. In Texas, opposition is mounting against a proposed ICE jail and processing center that will be located inside a 640,000-square-foot warehouse in San Antonio's east side. Mayor Gina Ortiz Jones says city officials are exploring legal options to block the site after federal officials failed to respond to questions about its impacts on the environment and local community. The jail is also opposed by San Antonio area Congressmember Joaquin Castro, who cited reports of inadequate medical care and abusive conditions in ICE jails, including sexual violence. Over the weekend, hundreds of protesters marched to the warehouse site, calling on ICE to get out of San Antonio. In related news, immigrants detained at the Folkston ICE Processing Center in Georgia have released a video from inside denouncing inhumane conditions.
6: We are immigrants from all over the world whom Trump is locking up in prison-like detentions for nothing and for a long time.
7: Most of us are asylum seekers, those who came to the United States seeking protection from political persecution and violence in their home countries. Many fled out of fear, becoming political prisoner. In those countries, and one might say we became political prisoner in the United States simply because we are immigrants.
8: We have 1 to 2 hours of yard a day, and the rest of the day we are locked up in dorms, restricted, controlled, and restricted in everything. What we can have, watch, and play. What we can eat and sleep, shower, and go to the toilet.
9: Honor, dignity, respect mean nothing here. The guard insult us, humiliate us, threaten us, and punish us when they want.
0: The Folkston ICE Jail is operated by the for-profit prison company Geo Group. A Chicago teacher who was shot five times by a Border Patrol agent filed a federal civil lawsuit Monday alleging false arrest and imprisonment, malicious prosecution, emotional distress, and negligence. Marimar Martinez was shot last October as she followed federal agents carrying out immigration raids in her neighborhood, honking her horn and shouting to alert her neighbors. Immediately after the shooting, the Department of Homeland Security declared Martinez was a domestic terrorist and accused her of using her car as a weapon. But federal prosecutors abruptly dropped charges just weeks later. Martinez lawyers say they have proof that Border Patrol agent Charles Exum shot Martinez without justification and that he was not in danger at the time of the shooting. In news from Southern Arizona, dozens of armed Border Patrol agents Monday raided a protest camp in Lokio, arresting at least 20 people who'd been protecting a 200-year-old cottonwood tree and blocking the Trump administration's expansion of the border wall for over 2 months. The camp had been in place since July, with activists taking turns to sit up high in the branches of the giant sacred cottonwood. In video footage from the scene Monday morning, witnesses are heard screaming as an excavator rips out the cottonwood, known as the grandmother tree, from its roots to make way for Trump's border wall. To see our coverage of this story, go to our website at democracynow.org. We'll have more on this also later in the broadcast. In related news, federal agencies have declined to renew permits for a dozen water stations operated by the Tucson-based nonprofit Humane Borders to help migrants crossing the treacherous Sonoran Desert. This comes as the remains of at least 86 migrants have been found in the region this year alone, as people are forced to cross through more remote and dangerous areas of the U.S.-Mexico border due to the expansion of the wall. This is Octavio Fuentes, Executive Director of Humane Borders.
10: Water is a human right, and the removal of water stations during the surge of migrant deaths is absolutely deplorable. It is cruel. The government's border strategy that they've had in place for the last 30 years is prevention through deterrence. It's what has pushed people into this desert for 30 years. Now it's going to deny water, and more people will absolutely die as a result of it.
0: Mexican President Claudia Sheinbaum is requesting evidence after U.S. Ambassador to Mexico Ronald Johnson claimed shots fired from Mexico targeted U.S. Coast Guard. The alleged shooting reportedly took place in the Texas-Tamaulipas border in late September. Hundreds of U.S. troops, helicopters, drones, and other military equipment have since been deployed to the region in response. This is the Mexican president speaking from Mexico City Monday.
11: They even sent it in writing, stating that there have been shots fired from the Mexican border into the United States. We have requested all the evidence that this was the case, because we have no evidence. No member of the National Guard, the Army, or the Navy has detected any shots fired from the Mexican border into the United States.
0: And President Trump said Monday his super PAC will pay for his campaign-style ads instead of using federal funds. The use of taxpayer money to fund Trump's midterm ads drew swift backlash, even from some Republicans. The government has reportedly spent at least $10 million to air the ads. Public Citizen blamed broadcast networks for accepting the taxpayer-funded campaign-style ads, saying, quote, "The letter to broadcasters notes that they should refrain from airing advertisements that they know are otherwise illegal under the law, and that broadcasters must maintain a public file on any political ads they air. Failing to uphold this duty can result in broadcast license revocation," unquote. And those are some of the headlines. This is Democracy Now!, democracynow.org, The War and Peace Report. I'm Amy Goodman in New York, joined by Democracy Now! Co-host Juan Gonzalez in Chicago. Hi, Juan.
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0: Nearly 2,000 French high schools are blockaded or closed today as massive student-led protests spread over France over school funding and inequality. The demonstration began in September at a single school outside Paris where students protested teacher shortages, overcrowded classrooms, and crumbling school buildings. But the scope of the protests has widened amidst a violent crackdown by French police. French authorities have arrested more than 5,000 1,000 people since the movement began, about 85% of them high schoolers. These are the voices of two students protesting in Paris earlier today.
13: For us, it's first of all in support of the high school students who started blockades a few days ago. I think we all have a role to play in this movement, and the more we are, the more we will be heard. And I think this is not a fight of a few handful of people, but a more global fight for the youth. We feel despised, because when the answer is violence, that means, in a way, democracy is no longer working. But we feel especially that there is such a gap between the elites and us, and we feel we are creating unease because we are disrupting so much that they are using force to shut us up.
14: I'm quite happy because for once we see a real movement of the youth everywhere and we hear about it. But then what I deplore is that the media is showing more of the violence done by the students before their demands, which are vital. And yes, there is a bit of violence, but it's not everywhere. France's budget will come to a vote soon, so we hope there will be a higher budget for education and for the presidential election next year as well. We hope for a bit of change after 10 years of President Macron heading the country.
0: France's official independent national human rights body has expressed deep concern over what it called the state's disproportionate use of force in response to the protests. On Monday, Democracy Now! Reached a French student who described the violent police crackdown. For her safety, she asked not to be identified.
15: During the protests, students receive tear gas, get hit, get attacked, get charged by policemen, by the CRS, which is a police institution. Basically, it has been really violent. Many people have been wounded. Many people have been arrested. Someone lost an eye. Someone lost a hand. And this is happening to literal teens, literal children. Most of us aren't even adults yet. And this is terrible because literal adult people, adult policemen, adult policewomen with weapons and tear gas and shields and helmets are attacking literal students with some cardboard with messages on it. Like, we're pacifists and our movement is nonviolent, and yet we receive so much violence from the government.
0: That was a French high school student afraid to be named or shown. We go now to France. We begin with Claire Vigneault, the general secretary of the French Student Union, the FSE. She's at a protest in Rennes in northwestern France. Thanks so much for joining us, Claire. If you can start off by talking about how these protests began. When people hear suburbs, they think more middle class, but in France, it's basically the opposite, where more poverty is concentrated. Talk about the schools, the high school students, and how this has grown.
16: Yeah, so it started like a few days ago and maybe 10 days ago, something like that. And now it's getting bigger and bigger every day. It started in Saint-Denis, which is a suburb near Paris. But very poor suburbs. It started because class conditions, like studying conditions, are really getting worse and worse. They have water in their class. They have rats in their class. The roof is falling out. So it's getting harder and harder to study for these high school students. So they started to block their high schools. Now it's widened out to most of the high schools in France. Actually, today, the state decided to close 500 high schools because they didn't want them to be blocked. But even with that precaution, 500 more high schools are blocked. And for now, we are, we have also like 90% of the universities, the campuses that are blocked. And, we are going to keep on going to block. Today we were on,

0: of repression, of violence, and to show all the rest of the movement that we can't do what we are doing now, which is protest for our living conditions.
1: And Claire, could you talk more about what the demands of the students are, and especially their concerns about so many of these schools having no air conditioning in warm weather, that the heat gets up to 35 degrees Celsius or 95 degrees Fahrenheit, especially given that France has had so many people die during heat waves this past year?
0: Yeah. Because we have seen a lot of classes, even classes for like really young child, starting from 6 years old, being in classrooms where there were like 35 students with temperatures attaining 35 degrees and even more. Some of them attained 40 degrees. And we are concerned because you can't learn really in a really good way when you are under this weather. And we are fighting, of course, for the weather conditions, like the standing conditions, but not only. And obviously, we are struggling for more budget in school and less budget in the army, because in France, the financement for the army doubled in 10 years. And when they, at the same time, the budget for education is getting lower and lower every day. And so that's like the air conditioning is, of course, one of the goals, but not only. And before even having air conditioning, we would like to have safe classrooms with no bad products for our health in the buildings. And we would like, if it rains outside, we don't want rain in our classrooms, etc., etc.
2: We're going to go right now to southern France, where we're joined by Cole Strangler, a journalist in France covering politics and labor. The significance of this protest, Cole, I mean, we see Claire in the streets of Rennes, there are protests in Lille, a nationwide day of protests, the college unions and other labor unions joining in these protests right now, thousands of people arrested, about 5,000. Over 87% of them kids in high school.
3: Yeah, that's right. And I think maybe just to complement some of what we've already been hearing, you know, those issues have been absolutely at the forefront of what I've been hearing on the ground here. I was just at a protest in Aix-en-Provence, just in the south of France, just north of Marseille, where students were telling me their own stories of the dilapidated conditions of some of their buildings, which, to be fair, aren't nearly as bad as when we talk about the suburbs of Paris, where you have, you know, rats, you know, in the hallways. But still, people talking about dilapidated buildings, having to install nets around their around the buildings to make sure there's not falling debris. That's an issue I heard about. And, you know, another issue people talk a lot about here is the staff shortages, the lack of teachers. This has been an issue that's been bubbling up for years, in fact. And we heard it mentioned, France's the amount of spending that France has done on education has stagnated, if not declined. You know, if you go back to the late 90s, 1997, France was spending over 7% of its GDP on education. That's declined about nearly a percentage point. So this government's spending less, and the salaries are quite low as well. It might be shocking to some viewers in the United States. You know, a starting salary for a public school teacher in France is around 2,000 euros. Even mid-career professionals are making less than the OECD average, less than the European Union average. And so when you have low salaries, you know, and you have dilapidated buildings, it's easy to maybe understand why you have these staff shortages. And so this is an interesting issue where the critiques that high school students are making are actually very similar to what teachers unions have been saying for quite some time. So there's that issue of the shortages. And I think another key issue that's emerged, and again, students were talking about it, both the high school students I talked to earlier today and the university students who joined the protest, was the issue of what in France they call Parcoursup, which is the new platform that was introduced a few years ago, which is basically an application platform for high school students to get into universities. That is not very transparent. There's a lot of critiques about how this sort of seemingly mysterious system will offer university spots to students. So students aren't getting to go to the universities they want to go to that are close to them. They might have to move halfway across the country. That means more.

0: money that they're spending on rent. They can't live with their parents. And so that critique of the university application process is something that unites, again, both high school students and university students. And that's what's been interesting when you talk to any people on the streets here, is to see to what extent the high school student issues actually resonate beyond just high schools, right? It's university students. It's also trade unions. Today, the protest that was at, you had a lot of trade union support from, you know, the main labor unions in France. And I think the movement is really resonating because it's really hit a nerve here on a lot of issues that are important to French society.
1: And Cole, I wanted to ask you, the French government has accused the left-wing political party France Ambout of stoking the violence at these protests. Can you talk about the significance of this, especially as France is preparing for next year's presidential elections?
0: Yeah, you know, I was talking about this earlier, and I think that this line that we've indeed heard from the government, I think it is both a great exaggeration of the mobilizing power of that party, La France Insoumise, led by Jean-Luc Mélenchon. And it's also, I think, an insult to the collective intelligence of the high school students who are protesting. I mean, I don't think it's physically possible for a political party to have this broad of a reach. So I think that's sort of an easy excuse. But that's, you know, that's indicative of the approach the government has taken so far. And, you know, this question of police repression and police violence, which we heard about just earlier, has also been something that's been kind of pushing the movement forward. A lot of French people, I think, have been shocked by the degree of the police violence. You know, we heard there was a 15-year-old who had his hand basically blown off by picking up a stun grenade that the police use here. We had another student who lost the use of his eye because he was hit by a rubber bullet. These are like, you know, low-grade, almost military kind of technologies that the police use in France. And it's part of a policing strategy that has been in place for several years now. Many of your viewers might remember the Yellow Vest movement back in late 2018, where we had, you know, decentralized mass protests and a huge amount of violence, where you had protesters having, you know, losing their eyes, losing their hands. The difference here, and this is what makes it frightening, is we're not talking about adults. We're talking about literal high schoolers. We're talking about 15, 14-year-olds who are being beaten by police. And, you know, there have been incidents, we should just be clear, there have been incidents of, you know, people attacking police officers at some points, firefighters, but that is the extreme minority. And I think the much bigger story here, we're talking about a democratic country where the police have been attacking high school students. And I think it's documented. There's been hundreds of complaints that have been filed with the French government to this effect. This French policing strategy that was used during the Yellow Vests is now being directed against high schoolers. And that's also energizing this movement. A lot of people think it's unacceptable.
2: We're going to go from Aix-en-Provence, where Cole Stangler is, to Lille, France, from the south to the north of France. Alice Rowlands is a university student and member of the National Board of the French Student Union, also just at a protest. Alice, thanks so much for joining us. As we wrap up, what do you think it's most important for us to understand about this mass protest that's taking place in France and what you're demanding and how this might even affect the national elections that are coming up next year in France?
3: Yeah, absolutely. I think the most important thing here is that it started with the high schoolers today. It's also university students, but we've seen also teachers, we've seen farmers, we've seen the Yellow Vesters who want to join again. We've seen everyone want to join this mobilization because I think what's very interesting about this one here is that everyone is deeply, deeply angry. We are completely fed up of the living conditions, the school conditions, the work conditions that we have, and everyone is really, really deeply angry. And that's what's really interesting at the moment. So the students, like they've said, are being faced with really strong repression from the police forces. So as they said before, there are many kids, this is children who are being shot at with rubber bullets and tear gas and water cannons, who are being chased, who are being arrested massively. And this is completely unheard of before. It's only been a week of this mobilization with different protests and schools being blocked, etc. And it's already over 5,000 people arrested, and as you said, mostly children. And so this is completely different from things that we've seen before. And because France, it's quite often there are mobilizations and things, but this is completely a different proportion because people are really deeply angry about what's going on and the conditions that we are living in. And I think this will have an impact because we're already seeing things changing. But what people want right now, it's not one reform, it's not one one thing. It's a deep change in the system and more budgets for the public services in France, which is behind all of this.
1: And Alice, what is your sense of the response of adults, of the parents of these children, of the general society to the way that the government has reacted to the student protests?
3: Yeah, that's an interesting question because we can see in protests loads of parents, and we've seen online on TikTok and the different apps that the teachers and parents have been joining the protests because they understand that the students, the high schoolers especially, are really deeply angry and they are completely fed up of going to school and then there being rats and the ceiling falling down and chemical products in the ceiling that are giving us cancer. Like, it's completely insane. And so the parents and teachers, but also much wider, the general population, are completely with the mobilizations. But the media are only showing violence and this and that, but the true violence is the violence of the police, the violence of the repression. How is it possible that children, 14-year-olds, are having their eyes being blown off, their hands being blown off, their teeth being completely ripped out by these rubber bullets and tear gas? How is it possible that this is happening in France today? 5,000 people arrested, mostly children. How is this possible? It's the true violence is the violence of the states that we are being faced with all day, every day, all year. That's the true violence, having no money, having difficulty finishing the month, having less and less help from the state, having to choose between eating and putting your heating on in during the winter. It's that kind of violence that we are faced with all year. And so, you know, the parents and the teachers and wider the general population are completely agreeing with the everything that they want, the students, the high schoolers, the university students, but also much wider. Everyone has things they want to change.
2: Alice Rowlands, want to thank you for being with us from Lille, from the north of France, university student, member of the National Board of the FSU, French Student Union. I also want to thank Cole Stangler, journalist based in France, covering politics and labor issues, joining us from Aix-en-Provence in the south, and Claire Vigneault, general secretary of the French Student Union, joining us from the streets of Rennes, where the massive protest also is taking place today, as it is across the country. And just to underscore something Juan said about the heat and the lack of air conditioning, this isn't just a luxury. We're talking about 8,000 people in France this summer died from heat. Coming up, we go to the Democratic Republic of the Congo, where the death toll from Ebola has topped 4,000. Stay with us.

0: Toronto Batman. This is Democracy Now!, democracynow.org, The War and Peace Report. I'm Amy Goodman with Juan Gonzalez. The Ebola epidemic in the Democratic Republic of the Congo, the DRC, has killed over 4,000 people since the World Health Organization declared a public health emergency in May. At least 50 health workers are among the dead. More than 8,300 cases have been recorded and counting. It's now the fastest growing Ebola outbreak in history. The number of recorded cases appears to have peaked in August, but that drop may be due to undetected spread in insecure areas. The largest number of new cases are currently in the North Kivu province. The outbreak was declared in May, but health authorities believe it began spreading in January. The delay in detection was due in part to international disinvestment in global health, particularly the rapid dismantling of the U.S. Agency for International Development, USAID, last year when Trump took office. Earlier this week, tents at a displacement camp of 19,000 people were burned by soldiers looking for weapons. A transit center used for Ebola patients there was also destroyed. Many families fled the camp. Across Ituri, more than 373,000 people are living in displacement camps due to ongoing conflict. Meanwhile, many workers on the front lines of the Ebola response say they have not been paid in months, despite being critical to containment efforts and putting themselves at risk. Workers protested in Bunia, the capital of the Ituri province, this week. Ituri is the epicenter of the crisis, accounts for 90% of the confirmed cases. This is health investigator Biogi Beiza of the Bunia Health Zone.
1: The reason for our frustration is that the authorities still owe us. We went 2 months without pay. There are outstanding payments owed to our colleagues for the first 45 days. They haven't been paid. The WHO had us sign for transport allowances covering a period of 75 days. Unfortunately, they still haven't settled that.
0: Misinformation's complicated the responses. Information in local languages has not been readily available. This is Lydia Colm of the Ituri Journalist Syndicate, who says local journalists have had more trouble accessing sources.
2: Even within the communication pillar focused on risks and community engagement, there is no presence of local journalists, including those living in Bunia or the Ituri province. This means that when people see others coming to raise awareness, but the population trusts journalists much more, it creates a certain mistrust within the community. We ask the response teams to provide us a spokesperson whenever journalists need someone to speak, so that we know for each situation to discuss prevention, to know who we can approach to talk to. So the journalists address this person directly. If we need to talk about epidemic surveillance, we will be able to speak to the appropriate person without much back and forth. If we need to discuss aid and dignified, secure burials, issues that still cause problems in the community, we would already know who to turn to. If the response team can provide us with this kind of people as resources, they will have greatly helped us address the difficulties.
0: For more, we go to two guests. Independent journalist Kilimali Chomachoma is an independent Congolese journalist normally based in Kinshasa, who's been reporting from Ituri since the start of the outbreak, a contributor to the Friends of Congo blog and Substack, joining us from Bunia, the capital of Ituri. And from Providence, Rhode Island, we're joined by an Ebola survivor, Dr. Craig Spencer. He's a public health professor, emergency medicine physician at Brown University. He contracted Ebola in Guinea in 2014 while on a medical mission there. He made a full recovery at Bellevue Hospital here in New York. Let's begin with Kilimali. You are in Ituri. Can you talk about what exactly is happening in the epicenter of the outbreak? 4,000 people now dead, and now we have word a person has died in Kenya as it crosses the border. I mean, we're talking about diseases like this. No, no borders. Tell us what we should know, Kilimali Chomachoma.
3: Thank you so much. What you should know exactly is that the situation is still worse, even if the government say that the situation is under control. But until now, there is no any sign which is can confirm us that the situation is under control. You have so many organizations which are working here on the ground, but with no more results, including on the survey of the situation. You have also... As you said, you have also so many local organizations who are working, like Sofepadi, Basanja Coalition, and other organizations who are working on the ground, but which doesn't have enough money, like international NGOs, but they didn't get inside, they didn't get more resources to do what they can do, and it's them who are more... easy and more near to population. This is the first. And the second, Ebola, it's spreading a lot because at the beginning it was only one province, and in that province it's only three health zone. But right now, it's now in Democratic Republic of the Congo, 64 health zone and seven provinces which are touched. And right now we know that Kenya now has a case of DID, and we have Uganda, which had in a few weeks ago his last case. So it means the situation, it's not 100% under control, even if there are some activities like medical activity which are done by partners of government to respond to this Bundibugyo outbreak.
4: But Akili Mali, this whole issue of the frontline workers who are risking their lives to combat this outbreak, they're not being paid. What is the government saying and what are health officials saying about the reason for that?
3: So many of them are saying that those persons didn't pay it because they have to analyze their data and they have to analyze their identity. But the problem right now, the government said also that they haven't enough money to help them because the government only invest from the beginning of this outbreak around 15 million of US dollars right now, and international partners put around 600 million, 600 million right now, and those 600 million are under control of NGO. This is what government is saying, and it hasn't enough resource to respond. And also, there are NGOs which are saying that it's an issue for the government to respond to this issue, and to pay local staff, and they are always promising them that they will have solution, and some of them have been paid, but others until now haven't been paid yet.
0: And Akili Mali, can you talk about you yourself afraid that you were coming down with Ebola? Talk about your experience in one of these clinics and getting tested.
3: Exactly. Shortly, I had some disease, and I went in Ebola treatment center where I should be received. I have been received at an Ebola treatment center here in near Bunia, and in that Ebola treatment center, I received a good medical help. A good medical help, and this is the opportunity to thanks all doctor, all health worker, all hygienists, and all person who are working in this risky environment, but without being paid or with not enough money. But for my experience, I experienced how afraid, because first of all, I was afraid because when you went there and you are seeing near you that there are other people who are dying in a room after, you are listening that there are other people who were declared positive of Ebola, and they went with them to the positive case rooms, and it's really scared. And also, there are so many things which didn't work really, really well, like things of food, like things of water, like things of sanitation. For example, for food, they didn't really give the answer. They didn't really give ask the person what will you eat and what you can't eat, so they can prepare. They are only like in prison, I can say. They are only preparing and they are putting there, and you have to eat. If you don't eat, you will manage yourself, while other people from outside can't join. Can't join and can't give other things from outside to us people who are in the red zone, in the zone where are some suspected cases.
4: I'd like to bring into the conversation Dr. Craig Spencer, public health professor and emergency medicine physician at Brown University. He's an Ebola survivor himself. Dr. Spencer, what can you tell us about why this latest outbreak of Ebola has spread so quickly, and some of your own experiences?
5: Well, the biggest reason that it spread so quickly is that we didn't detect it until much later than we ideally would have. This was first detected back in May, so just about 5 months ago. But by the time that Congo and the international community was aware of the outbreak, it had already been spreading for months. And has been pointed out already is the fact that it went from a few health zones to dozens of health zones, which means that in every single one of those, you need to stand up a team and a response. You need to build an Ebola treatment center. You need to work with the community so that they can trust that the center there is taking care of patients and their loved ones. But you also need to staff it. And that often means local staff, but bringing in international partners, NGOs. That requires a lot of money, a lot of expertise. And you can see how this starts to build up into a really complicated response. This is what we're seeing over the last 5 months, is that at the outset of this outbreak, there were, a couple hundred cases that were identified really on day one of this outbreak when it was reported. But that is much bigger than most Ebola outbreaks are when they end. So just the way that this started was already problematic. We knew that on the day one of this outbreak, there were already cases in Congo, but also cases reported in Uganda next door. Since then, Uganda has led a really efficient response and has been declared Ebola free. But with this case reported today in Kenya, it highlights the fact that if there is an outbreak or multiple fires that are burning as they are, particularly around North Kivu in Congo right now, the risk of onward transmission, both locally, internationally, and further abroad, remains high. And it's something that we need to remain vigilant about. Otherwise, this outbreak is going to continue. And the risk to the neighboring countries, as well as those communities in Congo and countries further abroad, remains high.
0: And Dr. Craig Spencer, if you can talk about the role of the dismantling of USAID, and what role USAID, the Agency for International Development, played, and what exactly the NSPS is, the National Special Pathogen Service.
5: These are all incredibly important, because we are seeing this outbreak emerge and really unfurl in a setting of decreased global health support, not just from the U.S., but from many countries around the world. But the U.S. played an incredibly large role up until the first week of the second Trump administration. If you recall, back then, there was an Ebola outbreak in Uganda just days into the second Trump administration. USAID had already been incapacitated. And since then, the U.S. has not shown up in the same way that it has in previous Ebola outbreaks. In the past, we would have sent people to be on the ground in the middle of these communities that are most affected. Right now, the U.S. is not doing that. We're not sending our CDC people into the same communities. They're staying in the capital or far away, meaning that they're relying on secondhand information. As you pointed out, we don't have USAID capacity here to work with local actors, to support them, to make sure airport screening is being done and people who are symptomatic are not getting on planes to travel further afield. And without the USAID capacity, that means that moving samples or testing samples is not going to be as efficient as it has been in the past, when the U.S. helped coordinate a lot of that. And the result is that you have not just in Eastern Congo, where there's an Ebola outbreak still ongoing and is still getting much bigger. You have PEPFAR, other programs that were helping provide HIV treatment to millions and millions of people around the world that are less robust than they were just over a year, 2 years ago. And the result has been that many people, unfortunately, are dying because of the U.S. pulling back in its global health commitments. At the same time, you mentioned NSPS. The U.S., over the past decade, in the aftermath of infections like my own and others, built this incredible hospital system all throughout the U.S. We have over a dozen extremely well-equipped, well-prepared hospitals to deal with things like Ebola at a moment's notice. We have put hundreds of millions of dollars, if not more, into making sure that they're always ready. But what we've seen over the last few months is that when Americans have been infected with Ebola, responding to the outbreak on the ground in Eastern Congo, they have not been brought back to these well-prepared facilities ready for them in the U.S. Instead, this administration has done everything that it can to bring these patients to places outside of the U.S. So two Americans were not brought back home, as we know we're capable of and have done in the past to provide them high-quality care. They were brought to Germany, where the teams there are wonderful. But if it were me and I was a U.S. citizen, I would want to go back home, particularly knowing that there's a system built exactly for this. And my worry is that going forward, Americans won't know that this system exists. Politicians won't be aware of how important it is, and we won't continue to invest in it in the future.
0: Dr. Spencer, we just have 30 seconds, but here in New York, the governor has just declared a state of emergency because of measles, which was considered eliminated in 2000, a quarter of a century ago. A fifth person have died of measles in Pennsylvania right now. There are over 100 cases in New York. Your response?
5: Most people don't know that 45 states have reported measles cases this year. New York is one of the few to declare this an emergency. It expands who can test and who can vaccinate, but it doesn't do anything to address the underlying trust issues that many of these communities have. New York is challenged because next door, Pennsylvania, has had over 1,000 cases. We've had 5 deaths this year, 8 over the last 2 years. And so we're dealing with a pretty unprecedented outbreak, something we haven't seen in decades in the U.S. And the worry is that there are multiple fires all around the country, and any of these can get much bigger. And it's likely that we'll have many more, maybe thousands of cases of measles and more, unfortunately, deaths in the near future because of this ongoing outbreak.
0: Dr. Craig Spencer, public health professor, emergency medicine physician at Brown University, and Ebola survivor himself, and Akila Mali Choma-Choma, independent Congolese journalist reporting from Ituri since the start of the outbreak, speaking to us from Bunia. Coming up, a federal judge has issued an emergency injunction to block the Trump administration from building new border barriers and roads inside Big Bend National Park in Texas. Back in 20 seconds.
6: The songbird has lost her voice. It's hard to sing when there's no choice. The raven has lost his wings. Man, he wished he learned to sing.

0: there's nothing left to
1: Songbird
0: say.
1: By Henry Furland. This is Democracy Now!, democracynow.org. I'm Amy Goodman with Juan Gonzalez. We end today's show with a victory for environmentalists. On Friday, a federal judge in El Paso, Texas, temporarily blocked the construction of new border wall and roads in Big Bend National Park and nearby areas. Judge Kathleen Cardone said her preliminary injunction will remain in place until a lawsuit filed by the Center for Biological Diversity and others is resolved. The judge also signaled the plaintiff's constitutional claims against the border wall expansion are likely to succeed in court. In August, bulldozers started tearing into Big Bend National Park, but were met with growing resistance from protesters and advocates who've long warned of the devastation border militarization has had on desert and other sacred ecosystems along the U.S.-Mexico border. Well, for more on this, we go to Tucson, Arizona, where we're joined by Laken Jordahl, National Public Lands Advocate with the Center for Biological Diversity. Welcome back to Democracy Now!, Laken. Explain this victory. And wasn't this Republican-appointed judge who ruled against the Trump administration?
2: Yeah, it's so nice to be back to share some incredible news. We had what I would call a truly historic victory in court on Friday. Effectively, we slammed the brakes on $7 billion worth of corrupt construction contracts, not just in Big Bend National Park, but across almost one-third of the entire U.S.-Mexico border. No victory like this has ever happened before. Of course, you know, this is not the end of the road. We have a lot to continue to fight for, but we have effectively stopped construction across West Texas, and it's incredible.
3: And could you talk about the growing opposition to Trump's border enforcement and militarization campaign, not only in Texas, but across the border in states like Arizona as well?
2: Yeah, you know, it really feels like an incredible moment for the borderlands. We've got so much solidarity and connections to what's happening in Loquillo with the cottonwoods being cut down, what's happening in the Rio Grande Valley where walls are still going up. And while this victory only applies to about one-third of the border in West Texas, we really hope that this shows that DHS's power is not infinite. They have used this waiver authority to strip away the rights of communities, of wildlife, of indigenous nations. And now, for the first time, a court has said that this waiver authority is very likely unconstitutional. So my hope is that this win can spread across the borderlands, and that we've really shown the chink in the armor of this waiver authority that has been abused by DHS and enabled so much damage across the borderlands for more than two decades now.
3: And can you talk a little more about how the these border communities have been disrupted, especially the desert and the ecosystems of these communities?
2: Yeah, the wall has already inflicted so much damage across the entire border region. We've seen walls go up through national park units like Oregon Pipe and Coronado National Memorial in Arizona. We're now seeing the huge fight to build walls across the sovereign Tohono Nation on the border in Arizona. So when these walls go up, they are not following any of our nation's most important environmental laws. That means they're not doing meaningful surveys for indigenous grave sites or sensitive species. It means that they're not following laws like the Clean Air Act, the Clean Water Act. So tons of public health issues have arisen from wall construction. We have seen walls go up across the vast majority of my home state of Arizona. And that means that no wildlife larger than a jackrabbit is able to cross north or south. That's a direct threat to their survival and leads to localized extinction. We are doing everything in our power to protect the remaining wildlife corridors left along the border. And the Big Bend region is the largest stretch of unwalled borders. So we've got a ways to go. Interestingly, this injunction cannot be appealed to the Fifth Circuit. It's a bit of a poetic twist because the way they wrote these waivers, they actually did not allow for appellate court review. So if DHS wants to challenge this injunction. They're going to have to go straight to the Supreme Court, which is a process that, for one, takes some time, and for two, the Supreme Court has a lot on their docket. And there's some indications that, you know, the arguments that we've used to win this case are actually more favored by conservative justices. So this is a historic time. It's amazing. It feels, you know, it's the biggest win of my life, and it belongs to everybody who's been fighting so hard to stop this destruction across Big Bend. And we should absolutely savor it.
1: We want to thank you so much, Lick and Jordal, for being with us. A 20-second response to what happened in Lokeel in your state of Arizona with the large excavator brought in by the Border Patrol agents destroying more than 200-year-old cottonwood.
2: Yeah, just horrific. Watching those videos of them toppling this ancient tree that was very likely older than the border itself is symbolic of how DHS has treated the border region. They see our communities, our wildlife, our nature as a sacrifice zone that have allowed presidents from both parties, honestly, to play out security theater at the expense of our homeland.
1: Lake and Jordal, we have to leave it there. Of the Center for Biological Diversity joining us from Arizona. I'm Amy Goodman with Juan Gonzalez for another edition of Democracy Now!

0: This is Jeff Dale of Jeff Dale and the South Woodlawners. And you got the station for all the blues you can use. WCOMLP, Chapel Hill, Carrboro. And you know Chapel Hill and Carrboro, they people in the know. And they want to feel some of that blues power.
1: Freedom and equality are political principles determined not by a transcendental authority before which all humans qua humans are equal, nor by a general human fate like death. Rather, they are intrinsically worldly principles which grow up directly from the coming together, the twofold aims of liberation from oppression and the founding of a new political space of freedom and equality.
2: That's Peg Birmingham, and this is Alternative Radio. I'm David Barsamyan. This edition of AR features Peg Birmingham on freedom and equality. Freedom and equality are foundations of democratic societies. Article 1 of the Universal Declaration of Human Rights, passed by the United Nations in 1948, is a milestone document that establishes that, quote, all human beings are born free and equal in dignity and rights, unquote. Yet despite the lofty aims of the UN Declaration, much of the world is not achieving those goals. Just look around. As Orwell once said, what is right in front of your nose is sometimes the most difficult thing to see. Freedom and equality are under sustained attack by the rich and powerful. This is particularly noticeable in the United States, where the regime in Washington, aided by its mega corporate allies, are undermining freedom and equality. Our guest today is Peg Birmingham. She's professor of philosophy at DePaul University. She's a leading specialist on Hannah Arendt. She spoke at the Hannah Arendt Center at Bard College in Annandale-on-Hudson in New York. And now, Peg Birmingham.
1: So I want to begin by considering the issue of the secular, or what Hannah Arendt calls secularization, and why this raises the problematic of authority in the constituting of a new political space, particularly the problematic of authority in the revolutionary constitution of a new political space, which has as its aims the liberation from oppression and the founding of a new political space of freedom and equality. What kind of authority, if any, is at work in this new beginning, this new constitution of a political space? And here I will confine my remarks to Arendt's thoughts on the revolutionary founding of the U.S. Constitution. And in conclusion, I want to turn to what Arendt finds most problematic in the U.S. Constitution, namely, how does it points to is not the authority of the beginning, but the endurance of this beginning and its political institutions. Arendt turns to Machiavelli, who she claims is the first to face the problem of how to think a new authority in a secular age. More important in our context of thinking the meaning of revolution is that Machiavelli was the first to visualize the rise of a purely secular realm whose laws and principles of action were independent of the teachings of the gospel, of the church in particular, and of moral standards transcending the sphere of human affairs in general. It was for this reason that he insisted that people who enter politics should first learn how not to be good, That is, how not to act according to Christian precepts. Arendt agrees entirely with Machiavelli's claim that modern revolutions require a break with Christianity and more generally with absolutes, theological or otherwise. She points out that despite the not infrequent claim that all modern revolutions are essentially Christian in origin, the early Christian sects, with their stress on the equality of souls before God, its open contempt for all public powers, and its promise of a kingdom in heaven, were not forerunners of either modern revolutions or secularization. She points out that Luther's Reformation never intended to found a new secular order, but rather to liberate a truly Christian life from the secular realm. The point here for Arendt, following Machiavelli, is that modern revolutions are inherently secular in liberating the political from any absolute foundation. Indeed, she goes on to claim secularization itself, and not the contents of Christian teachings, constitute the origin of revolution. To put a fine point on it, for Arendt, secularization is the condition of modern revolutions, establishing, as she puts it, a secular realm with a dignity of its own. And by the secular, she means, politically, secularism means no more than religious creeds and institutions have no publicly binding authority, and that conversely, political life has no religious sanction. Losing its foundation in the theological, the secular political realm gains its dignity, but loses its claim to an absolute authority. Recently, Samuel Moyne focuses on Arendt's observation in On Revolution that it was easier for religion to leave politics than for politics to leave religion. And Moyne follows this to claim that Arendt never concedes the loss of an absolute. One cannot fail to register her, Arendt, insistence that even such politics, self-contained and post-metaphysical, must have continuing recourse to an absolute, of the kind that metaphysics and the form of religion provided more plausibly and effortlessly than revolution could easily succeed in doing. Moyne goes on to argue that while Arendt claims that this continuous recourse to an absolute not need to be religion, nevertheless, she never gives up her claim that politics needs some kind of absolute authority to establish the legitimacy of political power and the legality of positive laws. However, when Arendt argues that it's easier for religion to leave politics than for politics to leave religion, she's pointing to the immense difficulty of finding a secular, worldly source of authority not rooted in the transcendent. Arendt argues that the betrayal of the revolution occurred when the revolutionaries attempted to reinstall an absolute authority as the foundation of worldly political affairs. She claims that this abandonment of the secular takes two different forms, either by falling into the infinite and absolute stream of history, or into the absolute sovereignty of the nation state. To briefly take up the first, Arendt argues that the revolutionary concept of the political was abandoned when such revolutionaries, such as Robespierre, viewed themselves as part of a historical undertow that swept everything in its midst, including its own children. It devours its own children. As she puts it, history became the new absolute in human affairs. The second betrayal was to establish the nation state as sovereign and absolute authority. Arendt could not be more straightforward in her assessment of the destructive role the nation state has played in reestablishing an absolute foundation to the political. As she points out, European absolutism, in theory and praxis, the existence of an absolute sovereign whose will is the source of both power and law, was a relatively new phenomenon. It had been the first and most conspicuous consequence of what we call secularization, namely the emancipation of the secular power from the authority of the church. Secularization, then, for her, is, just to repeat, emancipation of secular power from the authority of the church. Again, this emancipation is the condition for modern revolutions. The betrayal of this secularized emancipation is to reintroduce the absolute back into politics, either in the form of history or the sovereign nation state, and often those two accompany each other. Now, I want to pause for a moment and consider the important distinction Arendt is making between secularization on the one hand and secularism on the other, as I think it addresses recent critiques of the secular and the accompanying call for a post-secular politics. Now, what Arendt claims is that secularism not only rejects any form of the absolute in politics, it never denies the importance of religion. As she points out, this would be an impossibility. As she writes in her Denktagebuch, secularization, which never denied religious content, this is an impossibility, but rather posed the ancient problem of earthly immortality anew. So again, she's not denying the importance of religion in human affairs, but only claiming that with secularization, religion has no publicly binding authority, and political life has no religious sanction. Now, having claimed that absolute authority has no place in politics, understood as a space of freedom and equality, the question can be raised, does Arendt claim any source of authority for the constitution of these revolutionary public political spaces, even if they're not absolute? In other words, is she able to provide any help in thinking a worldly non-absolute authority? And further, would she want to? Would she want to provide such help? Would she want authority in the realm of politics? Now, to answer this question, I want to turn briefly to her essay, What is Authority?, wherein she claims that the notion of political authority is entirely Roman. Only the Romans had a concept of authority that was taken directly from the political, worldly experience, namely the founding of Rome. The Greeks, by contrast, take their notion of authority from the non-political experience of the parent-child and the teacher-student relation, both of which for her cannot serve as models of political authority, and indeed produce disastrous consequences if imported into the political. In the political realm, we deal always with adults who are past the age of education, properly speaking, and politics, or the right to participate in the management of public affairs, begins precisely where education has come to an end. And indeed, she goes on to point out that whenever the model of education is superimposed on politics, those who pretend to educate are really wanting to dominate. Now, it seems to me that this is consistent with her claim at the end of the Eichmann trial that politics is not the nursery. And we do not obey the laws like children obey their parents. We enter politics as adults and as equals, whose relationship with one another is not one of command and obedience. By contrast, as just mentioned, for her, the Roman notion of authority is drawn from the political experience of the founding of Rome and the sacredness this foundation has, which remains binding for all future generations. Indeed, the absolute authority of this founding through time is achieved through the unbroken tradition which ties back, and there she uses the Latin religare, the tying back from which we get religion or religious. This unbroken tradition ties every new generation back to the sacred beginning. Thus, the force of the unbroken tradition is essential to continue the authority of the sacredness of the beginning. Strikingly, she points out that the Roman notion of authority does not have its foundation in religion. Certainly, she points out that gods were present, Janus, the god of beginning, and Hector, the god of remembrance. But the sacredness is not due to the divine, but the political experience of founding a new city to which every generation is tied back. That's the notion there of religion. Authority, insofar as it's based on tradition, is of Roman political origin and was monopolized by the church only when it became the political as well as the spiritual heir of the Roman Empire. So I want to emphasize that it's the break in tradition which for Arendt characterizes the modern age, and not the loss of the belief in the divine, that fractures the Roman triangle or trinity of authority, religion, and tradition, and causes the loss of political authority. She points out that there have been many attempts to save it. Luther, for example, questions temporal authority, but wants to leave secure tradition and religion. Hobbes desires to lose tradition while leaving intact authority and religion in the figure of Leviathan as the mortal god. And the humanists want to give up religion and authority, yet still want to claim an unbroken tradition which in itself would hold some kind of authority. She is unwavering in her claim that the break in tradition is irrevocable. And further, she does not lament this loss of authority that occurs in its wake. And there we could even think of the collection of, early collection of hers, titled Between the Past and the Future. And that notion of a gap, of standing in the gap between the past and the future, which is the break in tradition, I think I counted at least 6 or 7 essays where Arendt returns in one way or another to a reading of this gap, this break between the past and the future. And she really is saying that's where all of us today stand, both in acting and thinking and in judging. This is the gap of all three activities. Just to repeat, the break in tradition for Arendt is irrevocable, and she does not lament the loss. For her, the falling apart of the Trinity is liberating. Notably, at the conclusion of her essay on authority, she does not defend the notion or argue that we need a new version of it. Indeed, and this follows from the beginning of the essay, she points out without much fuss at all that when asking the question of authority, we must simply ask, what was authority? And she concludes the essay on a celebratory note. History, tradition, now a rubble heap at our feet, allows for a new relation, fresh eyes to the past. The loss of religious belief opens up the possibility of a new form of faith. And the loss of authority allows for confronting anew, without the religious trust in a sacred beginning, and without the protection of traditional and therefore self-evident standards of behavior, by the elementary problems of living, of human living together. So with the loss of authority, we can finally be confronted without religious trust, without falling back on some standards of behavior, but we can confront together the elementary problems of human living together. And I'm going to return to this in the conclusion of my remarks. Although Arendt is unwavering in her claim that with the break in tradition,

0: freedom and equality. She writes, "Freedom and equality are political principles determined not by a transcendental authority before which all humans qua humans are equal, nor by a general human fate like death, which one day takes all men equally from the world. Rather, they are intrinsically worldly principles which grow up directly from the coming together. The authority of the Constitution, its elementary, objective worldly character, as Arendt puts it, is given in these constituting principles imminent to action itself. Again, there is no transcendental source of these principles. They are inherent to acting for the sake of freedom and equality, and they last only insofar as the action continues. These principles provide direction and orientation, but they do not tell us what to do." And here I think Ronald Dworkin's distinction between a principle and its enactment is helpful here, and I think it follows Arendt very closely. He gives the example of telling his children to act fairly. Fairly is the principle, but it does not tell them what to do. It only tells them to act in a fair manner. The latter needs to be worked out, and there will certainly be different conceptions of fairness that are up for debate and argument in the household. So too with the principles of freedom and equality. Again, they map out a direction, but they do not tell us specifically what it is we should be doing. We do not obey these principles. We act for their sake. And moreover, these principles are historical principles. We might call them historical universals, insofar as they claim universality, but always conditioned historically. Thus, when we speak of the authority of the Supreme Court decisions, it seems to me that from an Arendtian perspective, we are not talking about the authority of the actual decisions. For instance, the conception of equality in the Plessy case that established the principle of separate but equal, and the explicit overturning of this concept of equality in Brown. The decision can be and was politically debated, argued, and overturned. We could say that another example would be Roe v. Wade and its overturning, and in our present moment, the vigorous political response to overturning the overturning. The authority of the court resides not in the specific decisions. It resides only in the principles that animate these decisions. It seems to me that the loss of the authority of this judicial institution, which is also a political institution, will occur if it's perceived as abandoning altogether the principle of equality or freedom.
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0: To summarize, then, insofar as the U.S. Constitution emerges out of revolutionary acting together for the sake of freedom and equality, we do not need to look for a transcendent source of authority for the legitimacy of power or the legality of our positive laws. These inaugural principles are immanent to the constituting itself. As Arendt points out, the beginning of action, the arche, the principle, carries its principle with it, and therefore the legitimacy of power and the law, which these principles are immanent to it. And the beginning with its inaugural

0: principles must be carried on by those who come after, also beginners, who in the carrying on will begin anew. This is, I think, something that's missed in her analysis of action in the human condition. And that is that action is not only the capacity for beginning something new, but it must be inseparable from the bearing of the beginning, of carrying the beginning forward. She says, if that doesn't happen, if we just have a new beginning, a new principle, an RK or a rule, if that becomes separated from the bearing of it, of carrying it forward, this is the moment of political sovereignty. Because what we get then is that the beginning becomes the rule, and it's being carried forward, but it's not. Those of us who come after are simply obeying the rule. So that's where we get the notion of sovereignty, is once the beginning and the bearing of the beginning become separate. And that's why I wanted to stress here that the beginning must be carried on by those who come after. And insofar as those who come after are also beginners, this carrying on will be itself a new beginning. So it will not be static. It won't be just carrying on the status quo, and I'm going to come back to that in a moment. So Arendt is not calling for a return to some sacred and inviolable beginning or origin to which we are tied back to, allowing for something like the U.S. Constitution being a sacred document or giving rise to some civil religion. I think this is what the original constitutionalists claim with their idea of original intent. Somehow we could be tied back to this. Instead, for Arendt, these principles of freedom and equality constitute the living spirit of the Constitution, which will endure only so long as there are citizens who are willing to carry on these principles and bear their burden. Now, before reflecting further on the problem of the endurance of these founding principles, I want to return to Arendt's insistence that in a democratically constituted political space, citizens do not obey the law, but give their consent to it. Indeed, it was the mutual consent that established the U.S. Republic. We hold these truths to be self-evident. And I think here she's pointing to we hold these principles to be self-evident for us. Now, in her essay on civil disobedience, Arendt claims that this mutual consent requires the political duty to dissent, to not support the laws when they are viewed as unjust. And what I'd like to suggest is that for Arendt, then, citizens are the authorities on whether the laws are just or unjust. Moreover, she points out the newcomer, by virtue of being welcomed into the community, gives its tacit consent to it. She calls this the universalis consensus that marks the citizen's relation to the law. However, at just this point in the essay on civil disobedience, she pauses. And the pause is significant. She pauses to consider the status of those who were not part of the constituting of the new political space with its mutual promising and consent. She points to those held in chattel slavery who were explicitly excluded from the constituting and who certainly did not give their consent to such an exclusion. In fact, Arendt points out that even with the 13th and 14th Amendments to the Constitution, due process under the law, except for criminals, and this is a significant exception, and the recognition of equal citizenship to all born on U.S. soil. Nevertheless, she points out, even with these two amendments, systematic racism continues in the United States, raising the question of whether a radical new beginning to the U.S. Constitution is necessary, more than simply a carrying on of the beginning. Inspired by Arendt, I want to raise this question. Will the founding principles endure only by a radical new beginning, a new constituting or founding of a political space of freedom and equality, and the new political institutions emerging from this? And this is, I think, what she suggests in this pause, where she asks really the question, will amendments to the Constitution be enough? Or does there have to be a new beginning? Does something else have to happen? A new constituting? And I want to emphasize here that there's nothing contradictory between new beginnings and the endurance of the principles of equality and freedom. Indeed, their endurance may very well lie in new beginnings and new political institutions. While Arendt is often viewed as an uncritical celebrant of the U.S. Constitution, it is precisely the endurance of these principles that so worries Arendt as she examines the American Revolution. And surprisingly, for a thinker who is often read as dismissing the passions from the political, specifically criticizing the French Revolution for including the sentiment of pity, Arendt is worried when she turns to the American Revolution by the lack of passion in the constitution of U.S. political space. She writes of the American revolutionaries, they found it easy to think of passions in terms of desire and to banish it from any connotation of its original meaning, which is prétine, to suffer and to endure. This lack of experience gives their theories, even if they are sound, an air of light-mindedness, a certain weightlessness, which will put into jeopardy their durability. For humanly speaking, it is endurance which enables man to create durability and continuity. She suggests here that the endurance of these principles require more than sound theories guided by reason. Their endurance requires they are animated by political affects or passions. Now, I want to suggest that Arendt's concluding remarks to a lecture course given in 1954 at UC Berkeley gives us insight to how she might be thinking these political affects. And I stress here political affects. There are other affects and sentiments for her that are not political. But what are the political affects that the American revolutionaries were too light-minded in simply dismissing from their considerations in the Constitution? The 1954 lecture ends with a reflection on the contemporary state of politics. She points out the modern growth of worldlessness, the withering away of everything between us, can also be described as the spread of the desert. By the desert, she means the space between, another name for the interessa of the public space. The space between us has become withered in the way plants wither in the scorching summer heat, becoming dry and shrunken. The desert, she claims, is another name for the nihilism of our present age, with its accompanying cynicism and gullibility, in which people believe both in nothing and at the same time are willing to believe in anything. The urgent political task, she claims, is to transform the desert and the sense of nihilism, cynicism, gullibility into a world through the conjoined faculties of passion and action. In these concluding remarks to the 1954 lecture, Arendt defines passion as the faculty of suffering and with it the virtue of endurance, which she claims is the most easily lost. By suffering, she means to endure or undergo the passion rather than dismissing it. The political affects, the passions, are most easily lost, yet nonetheless more fundamental, she claims, than action, insofar as only those who can endure the passion of living under desert conditions can be trusted to summon up in themselves the courage that lies at the root of action, of becoming an active being. Now, just to say something about these political affects, for Arendt, political affects are world-disclosing in the sense that their reality is measured not in the force, the passion, with which the passion affects the soul, but rather by the amount of reality the passion transmits to it. So, for instance, she says that fear and hope are not properly political affects because fear causes us to shrink back from the world and hope causes us to jump over it. Anger, she says, is the properly political affect. Now, political affects have for her two further characteristics: openness to others and the disclosure of the fundamental plurality that marks our being in the world with others. Now, in her Berkeley lecture, she explicitly mentions courage, but it is not alone in her list of the world-disclosing political affects, among which can also be counted anger, gratitude, lamentation, and joy, as well as the horror and shame at what has happened and what human beings are capable of doing. It seems to me, then, that these are the affects which can counter the pervasive cynicism and gullibility of our present moment. And I submit that these are the political affects animating what Arendt more generally calls love of the world. Far removed from patriotism, rooted in the love of the nation and a unified notion of the people. And as Arendt points out, set the world on fire, and I add, continues to do so. Instead, it's what Montesquieu calls the love of equality, the love of virtue that characterizes the spirit of the laws in a democracy, in distinction to the monarchy's love of honor or the fear that animates tyranny. Returning one final time to Arendt's essay, What is Authority? And thinking about what has happened to authority in the thought of Hannah Arendt, I want to submit that Arendt offers something like a secularized trinity. No longer Roman and no longer rooted in any kind of authority. Certainly not authoritative origins. As I noted above, at the conclusion of the essay, she claims that the loss of tradition opens up for the first time a relation to the past, many pasts. The loss of religion opens up the possibility of a new form of faith, and the loss of authority allows for confronting the elementary problems of inhabiting the earth and world together. What I'm trying to suggest is that this secularized trinity may be a way that we can think of a way of being together politically, to say it rather simply. Now, Arendt understands our relation to the past as that of reconciliation. Our relationship to the past is one of facing up to the shock of reality of what has happened and actively bearing its burden. Further, the loss of belief opens up the possibility of a new form of faith, no longer tied to a sacred origin, but instead a tying together in what Arendt calls a new form of solidarity that bears the burden of the past and acts in concert for the sake of new beginnings. This is a faith in one another and in this world, not the world to come or a world beyond, but this world with all its horrors, but also its joy in acting in concert together and in gratitude for this time on earth. And finally, the loss of authority opens up our capacity for critical judgment, animated by the inaugural principles of freedom and equality, to confront anew the problems of inhabiting the world and earth together. So I'm suggesting that this secularized trinity of reconciliation, solidarity, and critical judgment might be a way that we could think of, again, not a source of authority, but a way of reanimating the spirit of the laws, the principles of freedom and equality that are the only source of legitimacy for the U.S. Constitution. These animate the living spirit of freedom and equality. Now, in her essay on the crisis of education, Arendt asked the question of whether we love our children enough to educate them to take responsibility for the world. Echoing this question and rephrasing it to address the problem of constitutional authority in a secular age, I submit that the Arendtian question might be, do we love the principles of freedom and equality enough to bear the burden of ensuring their continued endurance in animating political and legal institutions constituted by them, and which may very well include the courage of new beginnings and new political and juridical institutions to ensure this endurance. Thank you.
1: Thank you so much. And when I first started reading Arendt, I thought she was very pessimistic about things. But the second time around, I saw these very hopeful passages that the conclusion of your talk especially brings out very, very beautifully. But there is one thing that I've always struggled with every time I read Arendt. And I think she also acknowledges it. It is the material realities of the world. Arendt tries to differentiate between consumerism, excess consumption, and private property in the human condition. But I still don't find that acknowledgement, at least not enough. And I'm wondering if the secularized trinity that you propose, if there's something within there that also responds to the forms of neo-capitalism that we all suffer from.
0: So let's just stay with On Revolution. She begins by saying that the tremendous insight of Marx, and she's utterly favorable, as well as Adam Smith, is that poverty is not a natural phenomenon. It's politically produced. And therefore, it can be politically addressed. And then you turn the page, and there she is saying, you know, poverty, you know, this is a concern with private bodily needs, and poverty should have been kept away out of the streets of Paris. And you think, what is going on? So I think if you look at all of the essays in which she talks about revolution, let's just stay with that. I think Arendt says two different things. I think on the one hand, she wants a strict distinction. On the other, what she really wants, and this is in her interviews on revolution and politics, is that she wants the political to regulate the economic, but not that there can be a strict separation between the political and the economic. And then just to answer, and this is for me the thread of the book, I think her most important work is the origins of totalitarianism, particularly the chapter on imperialism. So there she's immensely concerned with capitalism, the production of superfluousness, the expropriation of the peasantry from the land, which she says is the beginning of the modern age, and the production of superfluousness, which she says it was the capitalist imperial project that at its heart was the production of superfluousness and the driving engine is racism. She said that became the perfect superfluousness, her words, the perfect superfluousness of the death camps. I think the human condition has to be reread from her analysis of imperialism. I don't think that she dismisses materiality from the Vita Activa, and I think she does not dismiss labor and work from having a shared political concern with political action. But she's not consistent. She's not. We have to admit that. I think in some ways, particularly in On Revolution, and in On Revolution, she's either on the balcony with Robespierre or she's on the street with the actors, and she cannot decide where she wants to be. That's my reading of Hannah Arendt in On Revolution. She doesn't know where to take her place.
2: And so I was just wondering how you think about glory and dignity in relation to this trinity of reconciliation, solidarity, and critical judgment, and how that is distinguished from pity. Because for Arendt, pity, in the end, separates us. There's the pitier and the pitiable. Whereas in the ideas of solidarity, there has to be all of us.
0: Yeah.
2: And I'm wondering how that fits with your...
0: That's why I wanted it. It was far too brief, far too sketchy. But that's why I wanted to say a little bit about what she means by a political affect or a world-disclosing affect, which I think is what she's pointing to when she says that there has to be, to transform the desert into a world, there has to be the conjoined faculties of passion and action. And so pity is a sentiment of the self. So Rousseau and Emile says that Emile has to learn pity because in pity, it contributes to his sense of independence. Like I look at the person begging on the street and Emile says, I'm very happy with my state. At least I'm not begging for food. So pity is all a self-sentiment. The force of the passion is reveals something about, affects the self. Whereas a world-disclosing affect, like anger, and she actually says compassion to be political needs to be transformed into anger. Compassion is always singular. She's using, as distinct from pity, the world-disclosing political affects. And I think that's a totality. Politics for her is worldly. And that goes back to the citation from the Denktagebuch that secularization does not deny the importance of religion, but we have to repose the Greek notion of earthly immortality. Just briefly, what I'm suggesting is that what she says in The Human Condition about the Greek notion of immortality, Achilles is the exemplary figure. It's the heroic action, it's usually military, and it is individual. And the deeds of the individual, like Achilles, are then remembered through the ages. So there, the Greek notion of immortality is concerned with endurance. How does the polis endure from one generation to another? But the endurance is heroic deeds and words that shine through the ages. She is rethinking glory not as individual, and not specifically even the endurance of the polis, but how does the earth and world, which now stand under the threat of total annihilation, she ends Human Condition with the threat of nuclear weapons. And it's like she turns the page 5 years later And she opens with it. The earth and world now stand under total annihilation. As if it's a continuation in my I think On Revolution is the sequel to The Human Condition. And that what she's asking, and The Human Condition is not a celebration of the Greeks. It is a damning critical analysis of the modern age. And what happens to the vita activa in the modern age? What happens to the fecundity of life? What happens to the care and concern for the durability of worlds? It's gone. She's looking at modern revolutions to see what resources they could offer us for responding to living under the threat of total annihilation. So it's not just new beginnings, but it's also endurance of not only these principles of freedom and equality, but in a larger sense, the endurance of a plurality of worlds on a common earth. So I think that just briefly then, her notion of glory moves from individual heroic deeds and words. She never says political immortality. And oh, that got me thinking. Because I think that what she expands the Greek notion to include the political, the consideration how are the world, and that has to be said in plural, the plurality of worlds, how is life in a plurality of worlds on a common earth going to endure under the threat of total annihilation, which since 1963 we can now include climate annihilation, climate catastrophe. So her notion of glory, in my view, begins with this notion of a new form of solidarity animated by these, what I'm calling these immortal affects, these worldly affects, and conjoined with political action, but also with rethinking the activity of labor and the activity of work. Because in The Human Condition, when she starts out by saying, what is the shared concern of the vita activa? What do each of these three activities together, what is their shared concern? Immortality. So labor is as concerned with immortality, which I think is the care and maintenance of our daily life. Work, which I think has the largest chapter, is on the durability of the world. And then action is for the sake of new beginnings. And remember what she says. New beginnings are to save the world from ruination. She's not really talking about new beginnings as such. New beginnings save the world from ruination. The power of action saves us from ruin. So I don't know if that answers your question, but that's the direction I would go in. And I don't think it's just human dignity in her there. But it's the dignity of a plurality of worlds on a common earth. And that's why I think she wants to broaden that to earthly immortality and not specifically political immortality. Thank you. Thank you.
3: 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I'm David Barsamyan. Thank you for listening.

0: everybody. This is Russell Moore of Russell Moore and Third Time Out. When I'm in Chapel Hill and Carrboro, I listen to Community Radio WCOM 103.5, and we thank you for your support.
1: This is Ivy Shepherd inviting you to join me for a new show Sunday mornings at 9 on WCOM. It's an old revival meeting, an hour of good old gospel you're not likely to hear anywhere else. 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
2: 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Oh, Lord, oh, Lord.
3: 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Potted down the wrong fader. 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It's Tuesday, October 6th, 2026, and it is time for the 3D News. An all-local newscast covering the Triangle. 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If you're fortunate enough to be within range, which is small by design, the NPRs and clear channels of the world didn't want us to exist, and so they convinced the FCC to limit our signal to 100 watts. Can't get us over the airwaves very far. But, of course, Congress, when they made it possible for us to exist, hadn't heard of the Internet, so we broadcast to every known corner of the galaxy. Also, 103.5 FM, WCOM in Carrboro. They air us 5 days a week. On Tuesdays, it's at 10 a.m., noon the rest of the day, the week. I'm your host, Mr. B, and we have our monthly appearance with the library folks, Orange County Public Library, coming in today. And our guest will be Heather Rigg, who's been here before. Library assistant, has been with the county for 12 years now. She's in the middle of everything over there. We'll talk with her. And we'll have news from Northern Orange County to start it off. The WHUP Sky Tower, high above legendary Dual Supply Hardware Store. I can still say it. It's still there. Although Mike hasn't opened the shop for a few days, he did promise that they would have one more blowout clearance day. It's been dormant for the last few days. You just got to go by and check. Everything must go. And we have continued to hear rumors about a restaurant moving in. You know, a good restaurant's always a good thing, but it's got a little bit of a crunch on the parking with the walk-in. Now attracting people. And an eatery. Not a lot of extra places to put the wheels. It's going to be a challenge. My secret parking space has now been taken almost daily by someone who has the right to be there. I didn't really have the right, but I didn't not have the right either. Anyway, we'll see how that all shakes out. But we will start here, and if we have any extra time at the end of our conversation with Orange County Public Library hard worker Heather Rigg, we will maybe go southern to Southern Orange and maybe to Durham. Tomorrow we have our big conversation about the amendments on the ballot. There's too much to talk about. I don't know how much we'll get through. I want to focus on the property tax constitutional amendment that's on the ballot. There's a couple of others, too. We have Phyllis Portier-Ascott with the county. Lynn Carswell, public school advocate and Northern Orange County NAACP Chief Reverend Tremaine Royster, all joining us to talk about the amendments and, if passed, how they would affect their respective institutions. And we'll have a few tunes. Let's get on with that. The Hilltop Hounds from Hillsboro will be playing over at Bowstring Brew Yard, their weekly beer and banjos session at the Bowstring Brew Yard, and Hillsboro represented. Here are the Hilltop Hounds.

the Hilltop Hounds. And that's from their self-titled EP debut that came out officially in September. So that's brand new. I was wondering if they had anything. Sometimes, you know, you scour the internet for anything you can play by local bands. And maybe you get a YouTube video that is sufficiently clear as far as audio quality is concerned to play. But now they've got an official release available online. That song, Bacon Biscuits. That's from the Hilltop Hounds out of Hillsboro, who will be at Bowstring Brewyard for the Beer and Banjos weekly event. Sponsored by Pinecone, by the way. I don't know if Pinecone's there every time or ever, but they put those things together. There's one at the Speakeasy in Carrboro as well. On with the news. 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Most of us have transgressed at one time or another. In our vehicles in particular, we've gone too fast or we've done something untoward, run a stoplight, whatever. You know, you don't have to get a lawyer. You can just pay up, but then you get points and then your insurance goes up. It often pays to hire somebody who can help navigate the legal system, even at that low level of infraction. Something more serious, though, they can handle that, too. If you're charged with assault, they can defend you. 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Beautiful day today. 70 degrees for the high. Under sunny skies. Overnight low 44. So this is the lowest temperature of the week. It's not as low as it was going to be. At least as it was predicted it was going to be last week. But only a few degrees difference. Low 40s. But then it'll be warming up tomorrow, 75 the high and 52 the low at Thursday, into the mid-80s, 84, 57. That looks like it might be in the last gasp category of late fall heat. Because on Friday it cools down, mostly cloudy skies as a front moves in, 80 the high, 53 the low, and then Saturday won't get above 70. And rain will be moving in, but it won't start until late in the day. In fact, I venture to say until after, for example, the Moorfields Bluegrass Festival is completed, is finished, is done. In fact, it's going to be a lovely day to be out in the open on the lawn at Moorfields enjoying five bluegrass bands throughout the course of the afternoon, as I will be doing. WHUP presenting on behalf of Moorfields the annual Bluegrass Festival. And then rain comes in, still looking pretty significant on late Saturday night. Might not even start till Sunday morning, but right around midnight, you can expect some sprinkles. And it'll continue throughout most of the day on Sunday. I'm looking at 3/4 of an inch. Monday, another quarter, so one total. And you get a few breaks in the action, but it's pretty steady. At least the forecast is indicating it's likely to be steady rain Sunday and Monday before clearing on Tuesday, Wednesday, and Thursday. Temperatures will hover in the mid-70s, lows in the low to mid-50s.
a pretty good week, all in all, and we do need some rain. Tickets available still, although they are beginning to thin out in terms of availability for the WHUP Murder Mystery Dinner fundraiser, Rip Roaring Revenge, Saturday, October 17th at the Colonial Inn. What better place to have a 1920s-themed murder mystery, because the Colonial Inn was open then. In fact, it's been open since the late 1700s. And so that's where WHUP is hosting It's a Mystery, the professional murder mystery troupe. You can help solve the crime. Dinner and cocktails, three-course meal and two drinks provided. Doors open at 5:30. Dinner begins at 6. For more information, go to WHUPFM.org. There's a news item. You can get tickets through that. Or Google it. Etix is our vendor. Or go to our social media, Facebook and Instagram, and link there to our Rip Roaring Revenge fall fundraising kickoff event. We need to have a full house, and we're getting closer. We're approaching the tipping point, so we will keep you apprised of that. But this is the time, if you want tickets, to get them. There's still enough available to accommodate a small party of three or four, but not a lot of parties of three or four. Attorneys in the trial of Miguel Salguero Olivares, the murder of Faith Hedgepeth, have agreed to a jury of 12 residents, all from Durham. They questioned more than 30 potential jurors in the case, finally arrived at the full jury of 12. They still need four alternates. By the end of the day yesterday, they had one alternate selected. They questioned nine others, but all were excused for various reasons. So they'll try and finish that process today. When the trial gets going in a few days, it's expected to last 5 to 6 weeks. We won't belabor that happening, but we are paying attention to it because the defense attorneys, number one, are local from Hillsborough, Coleman, Merritt, Murphy, and Ransford, James Ransford, defending the accused, Miguel Salguero Olivares, and there are some problems with it, as we will learn as the case unfolds. Well, the town is asking water customers to contact the water department and provide your contact information. Now, yes, you've probably provided it in the past. That's why you get bills. They want your email address and phone number, even if you've provided it before. Why do they need it? Because they got a new billing software vendor, and some of the contact information was not transferred. It's just presented as a little news item on the HillsboroughNC.gov website, but there's something behind that. I would like to know more information. How did that happen? How many Hillsborough Water customers are now not in the town water customer database? Good question. Talk about the Orange County budget a little bit tomorrow. It's all going to be relevant, but an interesting piece in chapelboro.com about the impending budget crunch once again for Orange County. And where can they make up any differences that they have to make up? There aren't many choices, courtesy of the legislature. This election is going to be critical. I don't know if you saw the many cyclists camped out in River Park. We talked to a couple this morning. They were lining up early at Cup of Joe so they could get on the road. They had a good time in town. The early risers were not out late, so I don't know how many folks patronized our local pubs and restaurants. I think probably a fair number of the 900 cyclists, but tents all over River Park.
They're going to take off today. Good event for the town. Tonight, the Orange County Commissioners will be meeting at the Witted Building. It's their business meeting. And I mentioned yesterday, I thought there wasn't much of interest on the agenda. There actually is something very interesting on the agenda. They're going to hear the presentation from GAR Associates on the audit of the 2025 revaluation of real estate in Orange County, which, as you know, if you have property in Orange County, caused a rather significant brouhaha because residential property tax values went soaring, commercial property tax values were static or seemingly undervalued. Well, that was confirmed in the audit, which we will hear about. In fact, GAR Associates said that the 2025 property values generally represent compliance with industry standards, as noted by the International Association of Assessing Officers. However, those statistical standards were the minimally acceptable standards for assessment quality, and there are a lot of problems, which we knew. In fact, the report found several instances of non-compliance with industry standards, and they are recommending that the tax office in the future move to a true sales comparison approach for residential values. In other words, their comparables on which they based the value of your property weren't valid in many cases, and that's what a lot of us found. They need to update the land valuation strategy. So if you had 5 acres and a house, you might have wondered why the price of your land or the value of your land went through the roof. Well, maybe it shouldn't have. They need to improve data collection, quality assurance, and data reviews. And they need to enhance the sophistication and sensitivity of valuation models

valuations in-house. They have relied on third-party vendors, and according to GAR Associates, commercial property was only about 80% of its actual value, whereas residential property was more in the upper 90s percent of its actual value. And that means commercial properties were undertaxed. And residential properties had to make up the difference. So some alarming things. And this is what a lot of folks were saying about the revaluation process. I think the county commissioners need to look in the mirror a little bit on that one. They should have known that because of the soaring costs of property that this was going to be a big problem for some people. And in fact, it was, and they could have done a lot better. Today at 6 p.m., there will be a community chat at the Drakeford Library sponsored by Owassa, which is trying to develop principles to guide the utility's decision-making on how to mitigate PFAS in our water supply. There aren't any good answers here because, once again, the legislature has hamstrung the ability of water systems to ask the producers of the pollution to clean it up. They have to do it themselves. So do you raise the rates and put more of a burden on taxpayers, or do you leave the PFAS in the water? Those are basically your two choices. How do you do this? Neither choice is good. Tomorrow, Fall Festival at Passmore Center, 3 to 5 p.m., everyone's invited, food, fun, games, and prizes. No more info about it than that. Low-cost vaccination clinic tomorrow also, hosted by Orange County Animal Services, 3 to 6 p.m. at Fairview Park, just north of downtown Hillsboro in the Fairview community. And let's see, got to burn through the rest of this because we have things to do. We have to talk to our special guest, Heather Rieg, from the Orange County Public Library. But I will tell you that October 9th, Friday, is the deadline to register to vote in North Carolina. You need to register to vote, and you need to vote. It's more important than it's ever been. If we don't make a change in the legislature, then we're pretty much going to be stuck with what we got for the foreseeable future. There are some signs that change is in the air. And the big one is that the super PACs that spend ungodly amounts of money on the higher profile races have now canceled ad campaigns in support of Michael Whatley, the Republican candidate for Senate, because it looks like a lost cause as he continues to trail former Democratic Governor Roy Cooper. Last month, Republicans spent $53 million on that Senate race. Just last month alone, Democrats $44 million, $97 million. Such a waste. It's such a waste on those ads. On those TV ads, which really told us very little, almost nothing. And in fact, in case of Whatley's ads, were outright lies. The Senate Leadership Fund, which paid for those ads, tying Cooper to a South Carolina murder suspect. They claimed Cooper was responsible for releasing from prison. He doesn't have any authority and never did in South Carolina. Anyway, they're redirecting money meant for Whatley to other races. So that one could be a foregone conclusion. But you got to register to vote by Friday. There will be a second chance during the early voting period. You can provide proof of residency and still register at the polling sites. Shanty and Pub Sing, it's that time. The second Friday of the month, Colonial Inn, 7 to 9 p.m. Moorfields Bluegrass Festival, we already mentioned that. Saturday, starting at 1 p.m. with Slippery Hill, four other bands on the bill. And lawn seating, food trucks,

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We'll be there on Saturday and Sunday. 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Hillsborough Classic Film Society presents the 1952 musical Singing in the Rain. 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Gene Kelly, Donald O'Connor, and Debbie Reynolds starring. 2 p.m. Sunday at the Passmore Center. 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Singing in the Rain, when it was first released, only a modest hit. But today, frequently cited as the greatest musical film of all time and one of the greatest films ever in any category. Top 10 in a lot of critics' all-time list. And let us now take our musical break. Come back with our special guest from the Orange County Public Library, Librarian One, Heather Rieg. After we hear from Paul Spring, an artist from St. Cloud, Minnesota.

all spring. A songwriter from St. Cloud, Minnesota. And the title track to his release that came out in August of this year called Barnstorm. Quirky. We've had so many interesting, quirky, original songwriters in town in the last couple of weeks. I think it's partly because it's a thing now. Folk music, whatever you want to call it. It was Americana. Now it's going back to folk music, which is, after all, ultimately music by folk. Americana. Is there a difference? Depends on your perspective, but I don't think so. Paul Spring is going to be appearing live at the Fuzzy Needle in Durham. That show will be tonight over there on West Chapel Hill Street. Nice little record store and venue, the Fuzzy Needle. We are back with our very special guest from the Orange County Public Library, Heather Rigg.

0: Turn the pages. Greetings, Heather. Welcome back. How are you doing today?
1: I'm doing well. Thank you, Bob.
0: Thank you for showing up. Have you been on vacation?
1: Recently, I did go on a little beach trip at the end of summer. That was nice, right before school started.
0: Which beach do you prefer?
1: We go to Emerald Isle, usually. Yes.
0: A lovely spot.
1: Yeah.
0: Well, welcome back. And not just to town, but to the WHUP studios. I was searching the Orange County Public Library website, orangecountylibrary.org, for any mention of you. The best I could find was your LinkedIn page, which inaccurately states that you are a library associate to, and that is false. You have been elevated to librarian one.
1: I have.
0: Congratulations.
1: Thank you very much.
0: That probably happened a long time ago.
1: No, well, it's been like a year and a half, I think.
0: Okay.
1: I'm terrible at updating my LinkedIn page, so I'm sorry about that.
0: No, don't apologize. You, believe me, you are not alone.
1: Yeah.
0: But what comes with that change of title, aside from, I hope, a little more in your paycheck? But
1: I think they decided, gosh, she's been here a long time. We should make her official.
0: Yes, I would say. You got here in December of 2013.
1: Yes, yeah.
0: First started working.
1: Yeah. So I just, truthfully, I think a lot of the position change was more just my choice to sort of switch up what I had been doing programming wise. I don't think that really came with the title. But I'm honored and appreciative and love the local library. So I'm not planning on going anywhere for a long time anyway. So I appreciate they helped me, secure my spot there.
0: Yes. Well, we're happy about that. You're in youth services.
1: Yes.
0: And so that means you're programming a lot of activities, because what do youth love? Activities. That's their thing.
1: They do.
0: So let us talk about some of the activities that you're working on. One we were chatting about off mic was that you're going to experiment a little bit in response to parent and youth demand with a winter version of the summer reading program.
1: Yeah, that's right. Our summer reading program is so popular and continues to grow every year. And we've had comments throughout the years, do you have anything going on that's kind of like that in the wintertime? So we're going to give it a try this year. It will not compare to our elaborate summer reading program, but I know the winter months can get boring and dull, and we would like to incentivize reading, especially over the school break when kids, they get 4 weeks sometimes during that school break, and we want to keep them reading during that time. That's important for them when they start back to school in January to keep that up. So we're hoping to do a very toned down version of our reading program for the winter months. We're thinking some sort of bingo where we kind of encourage them to spread their wings a little bit with what they normally read and branch out, and then there will be prizes to earn. So keep an eye out for that. We're thinking December is when that would begin and probably go for a month or two. So yeah, keep an ear out for that. We're excited about that.
0: That too sounds like fun, and the beginning of what could become a complement to the summer reading program. Now, is library attendance for youth in those holiday months, does it tend to be consistent? Is it more? Is it less than usual? A lot of people are, of course, doing family stuff, but how are the crowds?
1: It's always hard to guess. We always think, this is going to be a slow time because everyone's busy shopping and spending time with family. And then, the weekend comes and we're lambasted and everyone's at the library, because I think it's hit or miss. I think during our week, our programs are toned down. It is very busy. But I think in the weekend, it's that opposite of you've got family visiting. Let's show them the town. What are we going to do? Let's go to the library. So it's kind of a mixed bag. But we take a little break around the holidays, usually for our programming, because those are lower attendance wise. But we definitely don't see a difference in foot traffic, really. I think we still get a lot of visitors.
0: What about staff breaks? Do you get holiday breaks also? I mean, I thought everybody had to get them. The library is closed, of course, but not for long stretches, just for a few days here and there. New Year's, Christmas, a couple of days on either side, Thanksgiving, same.
1: Yeah.
0: But do people take vacations at that time of year, and does that squeeze the ability of the staff to do programming, for example?
1: A little bit. I think that's why we try to work in those programming breaks. We usually take 2 weeks off, the week of the 25th and then the following week of New Year's. The county's closed for a couple of days around the holidays, so we get those days built in, but we definitely work as a team to sort of trade off years, you know, who's getting a whole week for the holidays. We take turns and alleviating our programming during those weeks makes it a little easier to do that so that we can ensure that we get some family and friend time ourselves.
0: Yes, that's nice. So when you're conceiving of like a winter reading program, you also have to build in this idea that you'll have to bridge gaps.
1: Yes. And that's why I think we're approaching it in a different way than we would our summer reading program. Our summer reading program is very hands-on staffing-wise, and this one I think will kind of be a program we create. The work will be more upfront for staff, and then once we've created the program, we sort of hand it off to the readers and the participants. They take it and do with it what they want to, participation-wise, and then they come back and can redeem the prizes that they've earned. So it shouldn't be super heavy during the program, staff-wise.
0: Okay, great. Yeah. What else is new that you are working on that you have enthusiasm about?
1: Well, I'm very excited about, this is our third costume exchange that's happening at the library tomorrow.
0: Halloween costume exchange.
1: So it will be from 3:30 to 6:30 in the main meeting room at the Hillsborough Library, and I love this program. This is a program where our community members will drop off donations of used costumes, dress up items, anything kind of fun and whimsical that they have in their house, and turned it into the library. We will organize it and arrange it by size, and then people can come in and pick out new to them dress up items and costumes. And I know costumes are so expensive, and you tend to only wear them once. Some, if you get lucky, your kids will wear, you know, every day, maybe, if they love it so much. But the typical costume gets worn one day a year, and then you're done with it. And so we like to spread out the life for these costumes and help out families by providing a room full of costume choices for them. I have a trash bag full of costumes from my kiddos in the backseat of my car right now that I'm going to drop off today. Today is our last day for donations. So if you have anything around the house that you think a kiddo might enjoy taking home and trying on, please stop by the library today to drop it off. We would really appreciate it. So I'm so excited about this program, though. I love it.
0: So it's donation day, last day today. Yes. I wished I had been plugging this previously because everyone's got some stuff lying around. And then tomorrow is the day when kids can come by and actually select something that works for them for this coming Halloween. Is the library doing anything on Halloween?
1: I don't think we're doing an event on Halloween. We do have a couple programs just happening that day. Our ever popular Dad's Playgroup is happening that morning. So if you're looking for something to do in the morning of Halloween before all the excitement in the evening.
0: It's a Saturday this year.
1: It is a Saturday, yes. There will be trick-or-treating at the library as well. So we'll have candy available for kids to stop by all the service desks upstairs and downstairs and collect some candy. Please come in costume. We love to see that. But I think, Yeah, I think just typical regular programs this year for Halloween.
0: Okay. And the town is doing something, I think, on Friday. Is mm-hmm. that what they often do?
1: I think so.
0: Having a merchant trick-or-treat thing?
1: Yes.
0: And you'll be
1: and we'll
0: doing
1: be
0: that
1: trick-or-treating
0: too.
1: That yeah. day as well. Yes.
0: Okay.
1: Yeah.
0: All right, what else we got?
1: So, also,
0: services.
1: Just to promo, we've got a new Storytime program that's started up. Last month was our first one. Later this week is our second one. So it's called Grand Friends Storytime, and this is offered by a lovely volunteer that we have in the community. She is a retired librarian, and she has offered her time to come in and provide programs for us every now and then. She does our music and movement program that we offer on Saturdays, typically once a month, but she wanted to try to encourage an intergenerational program at the library. So every second and fourth Friday of the month at 10:30, she's going to offer Grand Friends Story Time. And this is just, you do not have to absolutely be a grandparent bringing a kiddo to this program. Anyone is welcome. But we are trying to encourage an intergenerational audience at the library and an intergenerational experience. And she comes and reads stories and sings songs and plays games with our kiddos for a half hour a couple of times a month with those. So I'm promoting that because I'm really excited about that. And I want that to continue to grow.
0: And that was inspired by a volunteer who
1: yes.
0: just came to you and said, I have this idea.
1: Yeah, yeah. We've been ever so grateful for our volunteers providing Saturday programs. That staffing-wise, we've had a lot of trouble since COVID keeping up with Saturday programs. And I know as a weekend or as a working parent, it's hard to get anything done during the week. So weekend programs are where it's at. That's the only time I could take my kids anywhere. And so she's been wonderful providing those. We have volunteers doing Spanish story times on weekends. Dad's Playgroup is a community member who came up with that idea and started running that program.
0: Would you tell us what, I mean, it
1: what
0: conjures...
1: Dad's Playgroup is?
0: It conjures images in my mind. And this
1: is a local dad who said his father did this when he was young, and he loved this idea. So he came up to us and started asking if we could help promote an event. So it's basically fathers with young children, I know, have a harder time meeting each other and finding community with one another. And so he wanted to help facilitate that by creating Dad's Playgroup, where father figures, grandparents, uncles can come with their little kids. They just hang out at the library for, it's an hour and a half program, so 9 until 10:30 on some Saturdays during the month. And the library will provide some of the toys and the space, and they come, they bring coffee sometimes, and they just hang out and get to know each other while their kids make friends and play. And it has continued to grow. I think they have like a separate chat where they kind of keep in touch with each other. So I think that's exactly what he was hoping for with this program. Dads meeting each other and making friends. And I think it's going really well. So they'll be there on Halloween morning. And we just had one this past Saturday too. So yeah, I really love these community member programs where this is what we ultimately want. We want the community to come up to us and tell us what they would love to see at the library. And even like more fantastic when they're able to provide the time to offer these programs for us, especially on the weekends when we're not able to. So it's lovely.
0: That sounds great. Yeah. I'm a little relieved that it wasn't something I was thinking of.
1: It's all kid-friendly stuff.
0: The kids are there.
1: Yes,
0: that's the important
1: are there.
0: Thing.
1: Yes.
0: I was picturing a bunch of dads in a sandbox, for example.
1: You know?
0: I don't know. Yeah. That might be good, actually.
1: Yeah. They're making friends. The dads are making friends.
0: Yeah. There you go. We are talking with Heather Reig, Librarian 1, the Orange County Public Library. Getting close to budget season, are you involved in that at all as far as your department is concerned?
1: No.
0: Do you have any input as to what resources might be needed?
1: We have a wonderful friends group that we work with And they're super supportive. So if we ever have big events happening, like our summer reading program, and they're really encouraging of the winter program that we've come up with, and we've got some other ideas brewing on the stove that we're working with them. So for special events and programs like that, we work with our friends. So please join the Friends. They're amazing. They're an amazing group, and they really support us.
0: Friends of the Orange County Public Library.
1: Yes.
0: NC FOCPLNIC is my favorite acronym. Yes. Okay. And so they support some of your, they provide financial support for programs. So if you have a new program you want to start that has modest budgetary requirements, you would go to them directly?
1: Yes. Usually they're open to hearing our ideas all the time for new things. As far as the county budget, I don't play a role in that, and our admin takes the brunt of that discussion, and I appreciate that, and am ever grateful to them for handling all of that, because I know how stressful that can be. So no, but we down in the youth services realm, we kind of get the fun part of just talking with our friends and saying, we've got this really cool idea. What do you think about it? And usually can coordinate with them and get something off the ground that way.
0: Now, I know that some of the library assistants were lost to the last budget when there were cuts that were needed to try and share the burden of the budgetary squeeze. Did those filter down to youth services?
1: They didn't. They were all part-time positions, and we don't have any part-time positions in youth services. So it was mostly our circulation staff who handle the main part of the library, which is the movement of the books and patron front assisting, and we are feeling it. We're, you know, it's taking longer to get books on the shelves. It's taking longer to get everything, you know, back where it needs to be. But I know the staff is rallying and working together. So folks who don't typically work in circulation or handling of the books on a daily basis are stepping in and taking over those roles. But we are feeling it. And, you know, we're sad to see them not as often at the library.
0: Yeah. Okay. We talked about new stuff coming down the pike. Any things that are traditionally fall and winter things that are still happening that you would like to mention?
1: We've got our regular programs happening this month, which are Curiosity Crew for our kindergarten through second graders. Later this month, we're going to be taking apart pumpkins. We're going to get to play with the gooey guts of pumpkins and making some pumpkin seeds snacks. Today, we've got actually a guest coming from Kid Clover. That's a business locally that's run that makes and sells teas for kids and teaches kids how to make their own teas.
0: Like t-shirts.
1: No, like hot beverage tea.
0: Hot beverage teas.
1: Yes, or cold teas as well.
0: Yes.
1: Her name is Leslie Grill. She's the owner of that business, and she's coming to the library today. She reached out to us. She's going to do a backyard fairies program with the Curiosity Crew kids, which I'm really excited about. They're going to get to design their own fairy houses using found and reusable recycled materials today and decorate their own little fairy figures. That's a fun fall one. And then also this Saturday, we've got a partner from the North Carolina Cooperative Extension coming and doing she's been coming for several months, actually, and she's been doing a food program with our kindergarten through fifth graders. And so she's coming this Saturday from 10 until 11, and she's been focusing on one fruit or vegetable every month that she comes, and teaching kids about that fruit or vegetable, how to eat it, and teaching them recipes. And so the kids get to cook in the program and then enjoy the tasty snack that they've made. So that she's coming on Saturday to lead another one of those. And then next Monday, our lovely Wonder Kids program for pre-Kers is going to be gourd vibes only. Little pun in there. So they're focusing on pumpkins as well next week.
0: It sounds like, gosh, what a nice variety of opportunities for kids of all ages. It's great. Heather Rigg, thank you so much for joining us this morning. Good luck with everything.
1: Thank you.
0: A pleasure to see you again.
1: Thanks, you too. Thanks, Bob.
0: Let us now hear from, I already played him. How about this guy, Trey Sheehan?

0: Trey Sheehan and a song called Digging Up My Grave from the album Whispers of the Town Folk that came out in August of 2025. He's doing a house concert in Durham. If you want more information, look up Trey, T-R-A-E, Sheehan, and you have to RSVP to get the location and figure out how to get there. He's on social media, another good way to access the location of that show from Windsor, Massachusetts. Digging Up My Grave. Kind of a peppy song for that subject matter. We have enough time for just one or two little quick news stories. First of all, I've been meaning to mention that Carrboro Police Chief Chris Attic retired. He announced his retirement in September, and he stepped down on October 1st. But the town was ready with a new chief. Police Captain Walter Horton was elevated to the chief position. He'd been with Carrboro Police Department for 20 years. There were 101 applicants, and Horton was selected for the job. Continuity important there after they narrowed the field to a group of five and were interviewed and given tests to see who was best. Horton got the top score and is now the new police chief. So Carrboro has a new guy in charge. One more story. The Courtney Jordan Foundation, CJF America, employees who were promised exorbitant pay in exchange for running summer camps for CJF. The employees won a lawsuit against the nonprofit. Federal judge granted a default judgment. That means that Courtney Jordan and his group didn't show up. A bunch of employees are owed thousands of dollars each. Multiple cases investigated by WRAL and ABC 11 over the months. Why they didn't get paid, still not clear. The defendants, Courtney Jordan himself, as well as CJF America President Kristen Peacott, Financial Officer Nicholas Gallardo, and Rhoda Hormenu, not heard her name before, but she was a defendant, ordered to pay damages for unpaid wages and out-of-pocket costs, attorney's fees, and other expenses. The defendants did not show up in court. All I can say to the plaintiffs is good luck collecting. Courtney Jordan styled himself as a billionaire, entrepreneur, investor, and philanthropist working globally. No evidence that any of it was true. A really strange story. He was arrested for reckless driving along with Gallardo in Person County, where he's still facing charges. I don't know if he has disappeared or what the situation is, but I don't think that $1 billion, $8 billion at one time he claimed, is going to be available to pay what is owed the plaintiffs in that case. It's going to do it once again. Tomorrow we have County Commissioner Phyllis Portilla-Ascott, Orange County Schools Advocate Lynn Carswell, and Northern Orange County NAACP Head Reverend Tremaine Royster talking about the election amendments and the implications of those amendments if they get passed. It's an important discussion.
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We'll play you some selections from that and much more coming up on the next Floydian Slip. 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

0: You're listening to WCOM LP Chapel Hill and Carrboro. My name is Larry Solomon. I'm hosting a series of programs about the National Institutes of Health and how scientific research enterprise is handled. In the past, scientific research has been funded on the basis of peer review, scientific experts reviewing projects for scientific merit. The Trump administration wants to change that to insert politics and their worldviews on how research should be funded. So we're facing a threat to the peer review process. So we're doing a program today to talk about that. We have four panelists today, Jennifer Troyer, Molly Manet, David Summers, and Sylvia Cho, all having affiliations at one time, if not currently, with the NIH. So we hope you enjoy the program, and we will talk after the program how you can get involved in this situation.
1: Hi, thanks, Larry, and thanks, everybody, for listening. I'm just going to briefly introduce myself and ask our guests to introduce themselves as well. So my name is Jennifer Troyer, and I spent 25 years of my career at the National Institutes of Health, first as a postdoc and then a contract scientist. I was later a program director. We'll talk about the role of program directors in a bit, and then director of extramural research at the Human Genome Research Institute. I now am a science advocate. I volunteer with 27 United and Genetic Alliance and do things like this radio show. So over to you, Molly.
2: Thanks, Jen. My name is Molly Manet. I am still at the NIH. I serve as a scientific review officer, or SRO, and I've been in that role for about 4.5 years. I am here speaking in my personal capacity on a matter of, I think, great public concern.
1: Great. Thanks, Molly. And David?
3: Good morning. So my name is David Summers. I was a scientific review officer, SRO, for about 20 years as a federal employee. I retired before the current situation developed, and then was for a couple of years, about actually 4 years, I was a contract SRO. I'm trained as a neuroscientist and as a clinical psychologist. I had a part-time private practice providing psychological services forever. And so I'm still doing that now. I have increased my caseload. I have a little more time on my hands since I'm no longer with NIH. I should also mention I did my postdoc at NIH. I have great love and affection for the Institute.
1: Thanks, David. I think we all care very much about it.
3: Yes.
1: And Sylvia.
4: Hi, Sylvia Cho. I was a program officer for over 15 years at the NCI, that's the Cancer Institute. I resigned this January. My area of research is health communication and, you know, thinking about the role of media, technology, and even sort of this information ecosystem and how that affects the way we do public health and how we, you know, deliver care to patients and all those things. So very timely topic because I think it's a very complex situation out there. I started my career just like many of you as a postdoc at NCI in the Cancer Prevention Fellowship Program. A wonderful way to, for someone with such an unusual background, my PhD was in linguistics, very rare at NIH to this day. But because of the fellowship and the master in public health, I was able to learn the same language and really play with people from across a lot of different disciplines.
1: Thanks, Sylvia. And so speaking of communication, our job today is to kind of try to communicate to everybody something about how NIH review of applications and then funding of applications works. And so this is a little in the weeds and people might not really be familiar with it, but in order for you to understand kind of what's happening now, you have to understand how the sausage is made in the first place. And so I actually think that peer review of scientific applications personally for me is one of the most important and interesting things that happens at NIH and is really beneficial to making sure ensuring that good and important and innovative and impactful science is being funded by taxpayer dollars. So I feel very strongly about peer review. And I actually also want to say, as a scientist, it's incredibly fun to listen to other scientists talk about good ideas and what the future might hold. And so I hope we're able to convey to all of you some of the importance of this work, but also just that it is really quite interesting and not at all boring, even though it's sort of behind the scenes how things work. So I just want to briefly explain that at the National Institutes of Health, or NIH, we always use a lot of acronyms, and we are going to talk about two specific subject matter expert roles that happen at NIH. One of those is a scientific review officer, the SROs. The SROs are the ones that ensure that applications are reviewed thoroughly and fairly and considered without bias, but to determine the merit of the science being proposed in the applications. And then program officers are the scientists who look at the portfolio of things being funded by their institute or center. IC is another acronym that we use, institute and center. So the National Cancer Institute or the Human Genome Research Institute, National Institute on Aging. The program officers ensure that there's balance to what is being funded and that funded applications are making progress and that good science is coming out of them. So with that, now I'm going to ask that we start to get into some of the nitty-gritty of review. So Molly, maybe you can tell us how many applications the NIH receives. It's a lot.
4: It's a lot.
1: And then what happens to them? How do they get sort of put into subject matter and reviewed? And how do you decide who's going to review what?
4: So NIH runs the largest peer review shop in the world. So this year we'll probably have reviewed maybe on the order of 80,000 to 100,000 applications. And we do this over thousands of study section panels where external experts are recruited to serve as peer reviewers. And this requires tens of thousands of volunteer reviewers. And so NIH sets the benchmark of standard for peer review that by which other peer review, both nationally and internationally, is conducted. And so it very much is a gold standard. That said, when applications come into NIH, they go to the Center for Scientific Review, and there they get sorted based on subject into various panels. And then I also want to point out that at NIH, we separate funding decisions from peer review. And this is in order to preserve integrity of the peer review process. Peer review integrity is sacred at NIH, and we don't necessarily want discussion of funding and money to muddy the waters when we're considering scientific merit. And so we have program officers and who are making the funding decisions and scientific review officers who are overseeing the peer review process. And so SROs are when we get applications to our panels, we spend a lot of time looking for and vetting outside experts who are willing to serve on those panels as peer reviewers. And we're looking for people who have a robust independent research program based on a track record of successful funding and rigorous scientific output in the form of publications. And so at NSF, our rosters are public. I also have a lot of experience before I came to NIH
2: doing a lot of review as an outside expert for the NSF. So I'm also very familiar with that, how they do it. NSF doesn't publish their rosters. NIH, in order to achieve transparency, you know who's serving on those panels and you know who's reviewing those applications. You don't necessarily know which individual is reviewing which applications. You can kind of guess sometimes, but for the most part, it's a fairly transparent process. And so because our rosters are public, we want the rosters to reflect that we at NIH have recruited appropriate expertise to review those applications. And so there is variation in practice among SROs, but generally speaking, when we're assigning applications, we're doing so based on expertise, but we are also looking for diverse perspectives. And so there are three reviewers assigned to a single application. Reviewer one is typically has the closest expertise, and reviewer three may be more outside the field and won't necessarily have what we call spot-on expertise, and we're not expecting spot-on expertise for all three reviewers. And then three reviewers may be assigned because they can evaluate different aspects of the application. For example, somebody who's been in the field for a long time may be able to speak to significance of the proposed work. Somebody earlier in their career who's more junior can better evaluate some of the newer methods and approaches. And so the key is that we're not necessarily looking for spot-on expertise, but we for everybody, but we do, and we do want diverse perspectives evaluating applications for a broad impact.
1: Great, thank you. And then, David, I'll ask you, once you've got these reviewers assigned and they've read the application, what's the next step in the process? How do we get a score out of that? And what does a score indicate?
3: Sure. So it can be a very complicated process. Molly, you did a great job. Thank you. I just want to add a couple things from my perspective. As an SRO, one of the things we spend a great deal of time doing when we first receive the batch of applications for a particular meeting is look for the appropriate expertise, and secondly, make sure that as much as possible, we aim for 100%. There are absolutely no conflicts in the meeting as to who's going to review a particular application. And what we mean by conflicts, we don't want someone reviewing an application that's a grant application, by the way. We don't want that person reviewing an application if the applicant might be a personal friend, a relative, somebody they play golf with. We also don't want them reviewing if they've ever published together or within the last several years. There are variations of that. We also don't want somebody reviewing an application if they're what we call a competitor. They're working in the same field and they may have a negative viewpoint of someone else in the field if it's going to be a problem or compete with their own work. So once we have a conflict-free panel assembled, the other thing I should mention...
1: Can I add something?
3: Sure.
1: About the other thing we check for is financial conflicts, that there's no financial vested interest in the outcome of this particular application.
3: Thank you. That's definitely very true. So once we have a panel assembled, and I would add there are different types of review panels. There are what we call standing panels, which is a group of reviewers that's been assembled. They serve for a term of service. Typically, it was 4 years, and then people rotate on and off the committee over time. So we don't want to get too wedded to one viewpoint coming from any panel. That's a standing panel. We also do what are called special emphasis panels, or SEPs, another acronym. And those are put together for particular sorts of applications that come in response to, I guess, what is now called a notice of funding opportunity. It used to be called a funding opportunity announcement, and this goes back a long time. So once we have the appropriate number of people in the room, I don't want to get too off topic, but another thing, we used to do almost all meetings in person. That changed dramatically during the pandemic, where we started doing most everything over video. There are also other types of meetings where people, internet assisted, we use now something called internet assisted review, IAR. The bulk of the work in terms of the review is examining an application, looking for an assessment of scientific and technical merit, is probably done before the actual meeting occurs, when people are assembled in a room or online in a Zoom room or something like that, so that they have a pretty good sense. People get together then. I'm going to give an example. Maybe making this concrete would help. If we get a meeting that has in it, say, 100 applications, the first thing that we do, we look at the preliminary scores that are submitted through IAR, and we divide the applications in half. This is the old system, okay, and it's probably roughly the same right now. We look for the applications that seem to be competitive. Those are the applications that the review committee will discuss. The others seem to be not ready for prime time, as we sometimes call it, or not competitive at this point in the development of that application, and they are called not discussed, or the lower half. We do this because discussing in applications would be a very long and arduous day for the reviewers in a meeting. So by getting those that are more competitive and seem to be ready to go forward in terms of the science, those are the ones that get discussed. When the applications are actually getting discussed, the way it works, and we pretty much follow something that's akin to parliamentary procedure, that's the way I've always thought of it. The assigned review is that Molly mentioned, typically it's three. It could be more if it's a very complicated or massive application like a center or something like that. They give their preliminary score. And what we mean by a score, the way it is right now, we use a 1 to 9 scoring system, whole numbers. 1 is the best possible application. If I'm running over time, Jen, maybe you could give all of us a signal as timekeeper. I could go on for the whole rest of this hour, and that would be very, very unfair. Okay.
1: Let's sum up the review then. How does that score come out?
3: The assigned review is those people who are examining the application give what we call a preliminary score. It's a numerical score. Right now, it's 1 to 9 in whole numbers. There have been various iterations of the scoring system over the years. It used to be 1 to 5 with decimal points allowed. Right now, we're using 1 to 9. 1 is the best possible application. 9 is typically going to be one of those applications, 8 or 9, that's in the lower half and won't be discussed. The assigned reviewers give a score. Let's say the scores come out, 1, 2, 3, in terms of the scientific and technical merit. Those reviewers then discuss the application, those that were assigned to look at it, and they share their impressions of the application and their preliminary score with the whole committee. Just to give you a sense, which for 50 applications out of 100 that are being discussed, we might have 25 to 30 reviewers around the table. Okay? So the other people who weren't assigned will hear it. They may have looked at the application, or what I used to call glanced at it, get an idea what's going on here. And then they are allowed to ask questions, but they also provide a score. So in the end, and I'm trying to make this as simple as possible, in the end, we have a set of, let's say, 25 scores, okay? We then take the mean, the average of those scores, and that is the score that the application receives. That score is then communicated, at least this is historical, is communicated to the program officers, to the institute at large, certainly to the, I guess, to the applicant. I assume that's still going to be somewhat true. And they get a sense. So typically, if an applicant gets a score, when all the scores are average, let's say it comes out to 1.3. That's a great score. That's a highly significant application. It's been well constructed. The science looks great. Probably ready to go forward. But we don't know, because we always tell, and this builds on something Molly said, that the reviewers are not making funding decisions. They're an advisory committee, basically. Their advice goes forward to program. And from between program and the National Advisory Council, for each institute has one, and the director of the institute can make a funding decision.
1: Great.
3: Should I stop there, Jen?
1: You got there, absolutely. And I think that was really helpful information, thinking about. So this is not just one person's opinion. This is not a random person's opinion. This is a considered and average. So some people might think that it's a great application. Some people might think it's not so great, but the average comes out. And then I'll just add, because we might talk about scores in terms of a 13 rather than a 1.3, that we multiply by 10 once that average is comes out. And the other thing that I'll mention is that there is for some study sections and not others, and it's not important why it's some and not others, but what's called a percentile, which is, right, you know, what percentile of all the applications that were looked at by this panel does this application fall in? And so sometimes percentiles are used as well as scores. So with that, I'm going to turn it over to Sylvia to say, okay, so you're a program officer. Review has happened. You receive a bunch of applications that have a bunch of scores. What happens next?
4: Yes. I should first say that David and Molly spoke as sort of people who share the review process, the scientific review officer. And on the program side, we work with the investigators even sometimes before they submit their applications. And then we sort of help them through the whole NIH process. So after the reviews are completed, you get your scores, and usually, and it's painfully often on a Friday night, just as people are winding down, boom, the review is posted. And usually the reviews come, the numbers come out first, but the summary statements can take a few weeks. That's the narrative summary that comes out. So what I do typically when either I get an inquiry, a panic, elation, disappointment, is to say, I see it too, but please wait until the summary statements, the written narratives are out before we schedule a time to talk. And Jen, this was one of the most gratifying part of my job as a program officer. I remember when we took the oath of office, what I learned was a program officer has two hats. One is being the advocate for the researcher or research community, because we don't oversee review. We have really nothing to do with who gets picked to review and how scoring are where. So we are able to kind of work with the investigators. But the other hat is to be a steward of federal dollars, meaning we also then oversee, you got well scored, you got this project funded, are you doing your part in ensuring that the work gets done? So it's really a lot like a social worker. I say it that way. You know, we lend a shoulder for people to cry on if they need it. We're the human face of this really massive science funding bureaucracy. So it has a lot of, you know, that we were saying how peer review can be so interesting and intriguing. It's almost like a soap opera for the geeks at some point, you know, looking at how people think about the area and sometimes how some people eat other people alive in the process. So I used to run a lot of these for new hires, you know, study section 101, how does it work? People really are interested in understanding that process. So I'm so glad we're having this conversation today.
1: All right, so I'm going to start with Sylvia, but anybody can feel free to chime in. Some of you have been outside investigators who've applied to NIH. I did as a postdoc as well. I applied for NIH funding. So, Sylvia, you said you get these calls. Like, what does a score mean to an investigator, and how

0: you know, a C or any kind of rubrics that gives some kind of quantified kind of assessment. That's kind of the first step, is that it gives you a sense of kind of where my research proposal fares as a gestalt kind of rubric. So I think it's useful just kind of getting a sense of, okay, what's next for me? You know, is this so far, I'm so far off that it's better to really think very broadly, how can I rework this or move on to something else? And if it's a good score, it gives you a sense that, okay, it's not a shoe-in, it still needs work, but okay, they kind of like it. There's something to it that I can use to make my project proposal better. So I think it's very useful on a preliminary sense of kind of understanding how this game can be played further going forward. I don't mean by using the word game to dismiss the process. I just mean kind of as a system with rules and expectations. So I think the numbers, the scores are really useful initial kind of rubric. And then you pair that with the summary statements, which I call sometimes reading behind the lips. You know, that's used to be, and David, you talked about an in-person study section. When I first started, we would go all around town to these study sections, and we were always told as POs, program officers, you are really supposed to be like flies on the wall. I mean, even if you know someone in the review group, you don't say hi. You're very much the neutral party that's representing the NIH, because you're really trying to get the very objective assessment of how people come to grade these applications. So does that answer kind of the start of your question?
1: Yeah, absolutely. Molly or David, anything to add? What you think the community takes away from these scores?
2: I think it's exactly what Sylvia described. I think applicants are using these scores to assess what they should be doing with the next iteration of their proposal.
1: Yeah, and I just want to add, again, because people might not know, that we say this all the time, revise and resubmit. What does that mean? So you take the feedback that you got from the reviewers and use it to improve the application, and then put in a new application that has maybe some more data, maybe some new ideas, maybe a different analysis method based on the reviewer's comments. And resubmissions actually have a much higher probability of being funded, in part because you have improved your plan, your scientific plan. And so I think that because the cycle from when we review something to when you get when something is submitted to when it gets reviewed to when you actually get a funding decision is so long, having that intermediate score period to know, do I want to just resubmit right now as opposed to waiting to see if it gets funded, is really helpful. The other thing that I know scores can often be used for is sort of promotion and tenure decisions. So in lieu of actually having an application, the fact that you scored really well but a funding decision hasn't been made yet can still go towards those kind of decisions if a committee at the university is meeting to determine if somebody should get tenure or be promoted. And so those scores matter in that way as well. And so now we're going to switch gears and talk about, why are we talking about scores so much and why does this matter right now? So right now there is what's called a request for information out from the NIH, and the NIH is asking for comments about some proposed changes to how scores are reported, both to program officers and to institutions and applicants. And so the proposed change, and there's a very technical number here, NOT-OD-26-088, is this request for information. And what is being proposed as a possible change for the next fiscal year, which starts in October, is that these scores would be generated as we discussed.

0: exist, but they would not be reported out. And so instead, the program officer and the institution and the applicant would only see if they were what's called most competitive, which would be the top 25% of impact scores, or competitive, which is 26 to 50%. So we're moving to this thing sort of called percentiles, right? What percent, what bucket do you fall into of, were you the top 25, the next 25, or this not discussed, which would be 50% of the applications are not discussed, which is the same as it was before. But basically you would not get that you had a 13 or a 23 or a 36. You wouldn't get any of that information. You would just get top 25%, next 25%, or not discussed. So just to mention, anybody, when there is a request for information, anybody from the public has the ability and the right and really the responsibility to go and say what you think about this. So you can put in a comment, and comments are being accepted until October 13th, 2026, whether you like the idea or don't like the idea. So I would like us to spend a little time discussing kind of the relative merits of this idea. And so I'm going to start with you again, Molly. What do you think this will change about peer review and sort of the process that you go through?
1: So I want to start out by kind of talking a bit about, like, we as SROs spend a lot of time working with reviewers, orienting them on how to score, how to spread their scores, how to not score everything a 1, 2, or 3, no matter how nice they want to be to every application. We take the scores incredibly seriously at NIH, and we want them to reflect the conscience of every reviewer, because as David mentioned, every reviewer scores every application they're not in conflict with, and every score counts the same. So reviewer one's score is going to count the same as an unassigned reviewer who's more outside the field. And so we want to make sure that all applications are scored consistently. The SROs are really the arbiters of fairness in the panel. And so we spend a lot of time on scores and working with reviewers on scores. What this proposal does is it doesn't actually change anything about the process of peer review and scoring. We are still going through that same training period. We're still working with reviewers on their scores. But what's going to happen is that those scores won't be relayed to anybody else. And what's going to happen is that we're going to be going through all of the work to generate the scores. We will be using those scores to determine who is in the most competitive versus not discussed bins. And that's literally it. And so it's decreasing transparency in the process. And it's also helpful to note that a lot of times reviewers don't agree on the scores. And so you can have a score range that is quite wide, and the average won't necessarily reflect that. And program officers are taking their notes from the panel and the scores and these strengths and weaknesses and the degree of agreement versus disagreement, and using that among a number of other factors to come up with funding recommendations. And what this does is it takes away a huge part of the toolbox for program officers to be able to make a funding decision. As a result, they're going to have to take that narrative that you talked about, Jen, the summary statement, and almost reverse engineer the score back to be able to figure out how did the panel actually feel about this?
0: Yeah, thanks. So you brought up something that I think is really interesting, because you talked about all the different things that a program officer might take into consideration when making a funding decision, the score being one of them, the tool, a tool in the toolbox, and a very useful tool. But the sort of argument that leadership has put out at NIH for why this is a good plan going forward is that it's aligned with what they're calling the unified funding strategy, which is perhaps de-emphasizing scores and taking some of these other things into greater consideration. And then another argument they stated is that it's no different than what happens at NSF. But you said you had a lot of experience with NSF. So do you want to talk about how it might be different from what happens at NSF?
1: Yeah, and I do also want to address the unit. So maybe like before Thank I you. Get into NSF, I do want to talk about the unified funding strategy, because I don't think that this has come up yet, and I want to make sure it's clear what this means. So what this means is that previously different institutes, there are 24 funding institutes at the NIH, and all of them kind of have done their own thing when it comes to how they make funding decisions. Some of them went by a strict, what we call pay line, where only the top X percent of the top scoring applications get funding. And there isn't a whole, there's some wiggle room around that, but not a whole lot. Whereas other institutes don't have a strict pay line, and they really can reach down into the more moderately scoring applications for funding if they are, if they want to, if they're, you know, they're using a number of factors, including geographic distribution. They're using, they're looking at type of institution. They're looking at complementarity with other funded projects. They're looking at a whole bunch of different things that, at Sylvia, as Sylvia mentioned, helps program officers be good stewards of taxpayer dollars. Yeah. And so what the unified spending strategy does is it says, okay, now all institutes need to be considering all of these other factors. There are no more strict pay lines. And that's all fine, because many institutes were doing that already. There isn't really a problem with that necessarily. It just means that program officers need to account for more than just the score. So this proposal was came out of a committee, and this committee was tasked. This is the committee of NIH leaders, and it was specifically tasked with identifying how peer review reporting outcomes should be changed in order to facilitate the unified funding strategy. It didn't get, it wasn't to see whether it should be changed. It said it's to determine how it should be changed. We want changes in peer review reporting outcomes. You tell us how we should do that. In reality, there didn't need to be any changes to peer review outcome reporting in order to implement the unified funding strategy. All they would have to do is say, okay, we're not only going to be looking at scores, but what this proposal does is it says, we're not looking at scores at all. You don't even get the scores. You don't even get to consider the scores. And
0: yeah, Molly, I think that's a really good point.
1: Goes above and beyond.
0: Yeah, because I will say NHGRI never had pay lines. We always did essentially the unified spending strategy. Scores were still important factors to consider amongst all these other things. So that's a really good point.
1: Can I also add one thing?
0: Yes, please do.
1: That in order for them to justify this change that you don't get scores anymore, NIH leadership is really having to throw program officers under the bus and slander them and say that they're not actually doing their jobs. They're relying too much on the score, so we can't let them have the score anymore. And that's absolutely is not true. You know, they're literally saying that program officers weren't reading the summary statements before, so they were only looking at the score. They were relying too much on it, so therefore they can't have it anymore, which was never the case and insults an entire category of staff at the NIH, which are like thousands of people.
0: Yeah, so I think that's interesting that it's kind of insulting to a program officer saying that they're not already thinking about all this. I feel like it's a little bit maybe, and David, I'm going to go to you on this, insulting to the peer reviewers in devaluing the careful consideration they give in generating a score and thinking about all this information. And I wonder if these changes are going to change how reviewers themselves see review and whether it's going to make it harder to attract people to volunteer. They get, you know, they're doing this out of their dedication to the scientific endeavor, not for fun, for money. So what do you think about that?
2: Well, I think what Molly said and what you're saying, Jen, are both absolutely correct. I think maybe something Molly alluded to, maybe said a little directly, this was a change that was probably not needed in general. My sense of peer review at NIH, and I'm going to use a phrase that in my own humble opinion, personal opinion, has been vastly overused recently, which is this phrase gold standard. NIH review is considered the gold standard of peer review in the entire world. Applications, grant applications to institutions in Europe are not reviewed this way at all, as far as I know. They're very personal meetings, people sitting together over a cup of coffee or a glass of wine and making very personal decisions. Not going through this relatively complex process by review is to try to arrive at what is the truth about this application. And by truth, I mean, what is the actual scientific and technical merit? Will this move the field forward? Is it incremental? Is it something some of my people used to call big bite research? Yes, yeah, high risk, but potentially high reward. That's one thing I would say. The other thing I want to say here is we get different types of grant applications across a whole continuum of scientists' career. We get applications from early career investigators looking for something like as much as a postdoc and beyond, maybe their first independent research project, all the way to applications coming in from highly senior investigators who have a thread of research through their entire life that maybe even has won a Nobel Prize. And the point is that reviewers are looking at all of this, trying to come up with comments in a written narrative that we call the summary statement and a set of scores that provide feedback to all participants in this process, the investigator, the program people, the institute, the director, and ultimately the advisory councils that each institute has. And I don't want to lose track of where I was going. I think the point is, if we do this whole complicated, relatively complex process to try to arrive at what I'm going to call the truth about the merit of an application, and then much of that information is discarded, as Molly said, it totally demeans the transparency of the process and ultimately could upset the fairness and objectivity of the process if decisions are being made by people who didn't participate in the review and, for example, didn't hear all the comments that the program officers might have heard, certainly that other reviewers in the room heard. So it really compromises the process. And I think what you were also asking, Jen, imagine if you're a scientist in a university or hospital setting or somewhere, a think tank, whatever, and you volunteer your time, for which, by the way, volunteer reviewers, they get a pittance of what we call an honorarium, which is set by the federal government. I think I once did a calculation after talking to a couple of reviewers. It ends up they're maybe getting 72 cents an hour for their work. That's below minimum wage, right? So these are incredibly, incredibly dedicated, committed people who have spent their entire lives. So imagine they do all this process. That information goes to the institute, and then somehow, because there's no transparency, this is withheld or this is altered or what have you, it just upsets the whole process. And if you're that person, you might, and you learn about this over time, you might start to think, do I really want to dedicate my time to this process if it's being so severely compromised by other forces? So I think my own opinion is that it's going to become harder to attract the appropriate expertise to review meetings. And what does that do ultimately? It really affects the science in a very dramatic way, I think. If you have the wrong, but not the wrong people, but people with these slightly off-kilter expertise looking at application, they're doing their best, but they really don't know this field that well, yet they have to do this. The whole process is, in my opinion, totally distorted. I'll stop there.
0: No, that's great. Also, and I think, go ahead.
1: Sylvia. I mean, I can confirm that reviewers have declined.
2: Yeah.
1: To serve on panels because of this. So it's already happening. And it's not even.
0: That's really discouraging.
2: Very sad.
0: That's really discouraging to hear. And but fair. I mean, I think that and I think that, again, this is such an important process for getting the high quality science and really what's made NIH the bastion of research and progress in the world for many, many years. Sylvia, I think David brought up a really good point, and because your specialty is communication, about transparency and, you know, what it might look like to the outside world and what might actually be true. What are the fears of the things that could happen when we lose this transparency of everybody knowing exactly what the score was and how the decision was arrived at?
3: I think it is so critical that we look at this proposed change in the broader context that we're living in right now. This is not one technical tweak that they want. There is a broader increased level of opaqueness, increased level of top-down control, and increased level of political and ideological control over the science that NIH and other federal agencies champion. I think it is really easy to lose sight and say, well, that's just one more little incremental change. But I think if you look at, we already have a, we before this administration, we all aspire to greater transparency. And it was not easy because of all the rules and boundaries that we have to uphold. So it's always this balance of ethical, responsible stewardship with the desire to help people, really understand how to work and do their science in this system. So I would say there was already this black box, you know, that we try very hard to help people see, peek into and understand. And now with the threat to not release the scores, I think we've just turned into a further opaqueness. And the other thing I'll say is I really think we underestimate, because we say peer review all the time, but the word peer is so critical. You know, I always tell people the applicants are the reviewers. The reviewers are the scientists, are the applicants. The idea is that we have people who are practicing what we preach or doing the science, being invested and work very hard to understand where the field and how do we determine merit? How do we determine, you know, what's robust research? And that's why we need different reviewers, and they fight sometimes, they disagree. All of that is intending for us to have a very bottom up or maybe peer based decision making structure. So when I said top down political control and the centralized control, well, they use nicer words like unified, but the idea is very much about sort of more HHS, more NIHOD, more kind of presidential direction, I think, into the way NIH prioritizes research. And it's easy for an individual applicant to just think, okay, maybe the impact on my individual award is not so big, but I think I would really challenge everyone to think about as a field, you know, as research fields, what are the impacts? And I think the answer to that question would be a much bigger bigger one, because we're going to have even more broken trust and more people, more attrition, potentially brain drain. And that is something that will take a longer, much longer time to recover from.
1: Can I add something to that?
0: Please do. Yes, absolutely.
1: So it's not just at the level of NIH, OD, and HHS. It's at, really at the level of OMB. And Russell Vogt, as the head,
3: thank you for yes.
1: Office of Management and Budget.
0: Yes.
1: And, you know, Russell Vogt is the director of the Office of Management and Budget and a key architect of Project 2025. In Project 2025, there were no NIH grants going out. There was no extramural program. He envisioned science would be funded through block grants to states. And in the last shutdown a year ago, he tried to eliminate the Center for Scientific Review at the NIH, which oversees all the peer review. So that was stopped by folks at HHS and NIH. But this is the intention of the, you know, higher up in the federal government, is to eliminate, you know. And so most recently, even in the last week or two, there was a draft executive order that was planned that would establish a committee that included both Russell Vogt, the director of OMB, and Jay Bhattacharya, the director of the NIH. And that committee would have veto power over the funding of any NIH grant, with the intention of eliminating so-called woke grants. These are grants that fund research on health disparities in underserved populations, who, you know, try to understand Alzheimer's in Black communities, for example, you know. And so these are important research topics that OMB does not want to fund. And so Russell Vogt is taking, he's a very smart person, and he's taking a lot of different tactics to try to undermine both peer review and scientific funding, not just at NIH, but across the federal government. So this is a huge issue.
0: I think that's a really good point. Very quickly, and then we're going to have to wrap up.
2: I just want to say something. I want to just amplify something, or not alter something Molly said a little bit. Russell Vogt may or may not be a very smart person. He is not a scientist. And as far as I'm concerned, no, and I'm sorry, I don't want to get too radicalized here, but knows nothing about science or about how the scientific process works. I would bet my life he's never submitted an article to a journal, a professional scientific journal, et cetera.
0: The peer and the science, scientific expertise out of the decision-making process is there. Yeah,
2: that is
0: absolutely. And I just want to say that luckily for all of us and for the future of science, peer review is actually statutorily mandated. That is, it would be illegal to get rid of it, because it is part of the laws that allow for us to give out money for scientific research require peer review. So although there are many tactics being tried, many of them are also not even legal. So I just want to put that out there as well. And so for that, I know we have to wrap up here, but I want to thank all of you for bringing your expertise and your viewpoints and your clarity to this issue, and remind everybody out there that peer review is important. It gets us better science, and we want you to put in your comments about these new rule proposals. So thank you all for listening, and it's just been wonderful to have you all on the show. Thank you, Molly, Sylvia, and David, and thanks, Larry, for having us.
4: Thank you for joining us today for this discussion on the NIH peer review process. We hope you have gained some insight as to why the peer review process is important and how it is being threatened by the Trump administration. Our guests today have been Jennifer Troyer, Molly Manet, David Summers, and Sylvia Cho. We thank them for their participation. So what can you do? You can submit comments directly to NIH by Googling the following: NOT-OD-26-088. That's NOT-OD-26-088. One more time, NOT-OD-26-088. Also, go to the website for 27 United. That's the number 27, UNIHTED.org, 27UNIHTED.org. A lot of resources on that website. You can see how you can get involved. In particular, look at the Take Action section. 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Again, it's 27UNIHTED, and put in NIH Toolkit. And you'll see all kinds of things you can get involved in to help NIH as they and their quest to keep scientific research credible. Our next program is going to be on Tuesday, October 20th at 1 o'clock. It's going to be all about the state of environmental health science under the Trump administration. We'll have local guests from the Research Triangle Park area to join us for that program. So we hope that you will join us. Thanks again for tuning in.

0: 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Sit tight.
1: It's Robin Trower. The bass player, by the way, was Jim Duar. Reggie Isidore back on the drums. Oh, this goes on every time. They'll be here tomorrow night for two shows. For the people in the radio audience, I'd like to come down and get down.
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0: Yes, and I'm your voice in the rock and roll community. You are listening to the Uncle Dougie Rock and Roll Show, duplicated by many, but never, never the real deal, because this is the real deal, ladies and gentlemen. And happy Tuesday, beautiful day in Central North Carolina. Blue sky, Carolina blue. It's probably on a scale of 0 to 10, at least a 9. I am so happy you guys are here. But oh, one quick story as people join us across this beautiful land of ours. Last night, I was watching the football game on ABC, okay? Atlanta and New Orleans, and, you know, they do the break, the intermission. So I'm starting to channel surf. And I go on one channel, and I see a commercial, and it's Shaq O'Neal doing Papa John's. Then I go to another station. I see Shaq O'Neal doing Rooms to Go. And then I come up with another station and a Shaq doing Carvana. I mean, so naturally your ex-reporter decided to delve into research. And I found out that he's the biggest global brand for commercials, and he only works with companies he believes in. He has been on 50 companies so far, including the General Insurance, Icy Hot, Papa John's, Ring Alarm, Frosted Flakes, JCPenney, Epson, Echo Tank, Points Bet, Carnival Cruises, Gold Bond, Eli Lilly, Monster Products, Win Bet, Rooms to Go, Carvana, and many, many more. Hey, Shaq, there are people in the commercial industry walking the streets. Give up one or two. Oh, my goodness. I'm sure he scores very high on what we call a Q rating. That's the quotient rating. And he's probably the nicest guy in the world. But give somebody else a break. Apparently, he's got $500 million. Go figure. God bless him. Let's play some rock and roll. Drifters to kick it off. Hollywood.

0: Jerry Butler, the Iceman cometh for your precious love. We're back in the early 60s and late 50s. Don't forget, on Uncle Dougie's Rock and Roll Show, you are getting 7 decades of rock and roll in 2 hours, and you can't get that anywhere. So, Jerry Butler, 1958, with The Impressions, number 3 R&B, number 11 on the Billboard Hot 100. Before that, Dean Martin during the hit years, 1964, The Door Is Still Open to My Heart, from his album by the same name on Reprise, number 6 in the U.S., number 9 album in the country at the time, as a matter of fact. Before that, oh, what a beautiful song. Patsy Cline, She's Got You. She, by the way, loved this song. This may have been her favorite. And it got to number 1, her third number 1 country song, and number 14 on the mainstream Billboard charts in 1962. Before that, I call him the second Elvis, but I don't know if people agree with me. I thought Ricky Nelson was pretty good. Ever Lovin', 1961, written by Dave Burgess, got to number 16 on Imperial Records, the label of Fats Antoine. And before that, Etta James, classic, At Last. She was 22 at the time in 1960. Her signature song, recorded by many others, and written for the film Sun Valley Serenade, 1941. Where else do you get this information, right? Okay, we open with the Drifters and Ben E. King in the lead. Lonely Winds, Benny King, of course, from Henderson, N.C. Then he later moved up to New York. And that got to only number 54, but number 9 R&B charts. Okay, so welcome, everybody. I'm happy you're here. Oh, I've been getting a couple of emails already at uncledougie.wcom@yahoo.com. We were talking about Shaq O'Neal. And Evelyn, one of my loyal listeners from Chapel Hill. Hello, Evelyn. We have to meet someday. She wrote and she said, do you know how much he gets paid per commercial? No, I don't. But usually, according to reports, he doesn't work on a simple flat fee like he may have at the beginning of his commercial career. Instead, he prefers equity partnerships. Wow. In other words, a percentage of the company. So let's see. So if he's doing Papa John's, they can fill his garage with pizza. No, I'm kidding. Frosted Flakes, the same thing. And Carnival Cruises, maybe they'll give him a ship or something, or probably a piece of the company. So, all right, Shaq, God bless you, man. If you ever want to turn down one of those, just give Uncle Dougie a call and we'll work out some kind of an arrangement, okay? Hey, couple of quick things and then we'll get right back to the music with Chubbala. Chubbala Checker standing by, and we're going to do a twin spin, 2 for Tuesday with Chubby. Real quick, though, don't forget, if you want to reach your Uncle Dougie, requests, dedications, birthdays, anniversaries, divorces, whatever, just email me at uncledougie.wcom@yahoo.com for the requests. Give me about 2 weeks, because sometimes it takes a little bit of work, and my researching staff sometimes walks out on me. So that leaves all the work to me, but it's a pleasure. And please remember us in passing. We do not play those long spot sets, those commercial blocks of 10 or 11 or 12 minutes. We are completely nonprofit, and we're all volunteer. And sometimes it sounds that way, present company excluded. But please send us some moolah, some greenbacks, some money, some cabbage. 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And please look for that little button, okay, that says donate, and we would appreciate it. Okay, Okay, one shout out in the meantime. I've got shout outs today. Here comes the first one. My dear friend, Pamela Davis Galloway, Pam Davis Galloway, head of HR at Meredith College, that I considered my home for a couple of years until they found out about me, and that was the end of that, because the kids knew more than I did. So anyway, what are you going to do? But Pam, miss you, love you, mean it, and I hope you're with me on the Uncle Dougie Rock and Roll Show, and I hope you're going to be for a long time. But don't tell the students about this, because 80% of everything I play, they are never going to know about. Come on, Chubby.
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1: Clap your hands.

Chubby from Philly, 1961. Let's Twist Again, like we did last summer, by Carl Mann and Dave Appel. Number 3 in 61 on Cashbox. Number 2 in the UK. And don't forget, he's one of the few that has ever had a number 1 hit. Hit, and then come back and hit again, 1960 and 1962 for The Twist. Okay, so nice. Let's do another one twice.

we go, there we go. Bruce, Ohio, your request, a chubby double play, a twin spin, or as I call it, a two for Tuesday on the Uncle Dougie Rock and Roll Show at 29 minutes past the hour. That was Chubby.

with Dee Dee Sharp, also from Philadelphia, and her real name, Dionne LaRue, and I think she's about 80 years old right now, and Chubby just turned 85 years old, and he's still twisting on October 3rd, and we saw him out in Vegas about 10 years ago. He was so kind, signed an autograph. I did an autograph photo for me, and I've got his signature on a CD, and couldn't have been nicer. He was really exhausted after doing quite a show, but he did not leave the autograph table till everybody got a chance. Wasn't that great of Chubby? Real great rock and roll star. Okay, let's move on. And If I Didn't Have a Dime, Gene Pitney. From Connecticut.

Gene Pitney, great song. If I didn't have a dime, and that was me most of the time when I was younger. That was Burt Bacharach, Bob Hilliard's song for Gene, 1962, from the album Only Love Can Break a Heart. Well, we've got a lot of love out in San Diego. It is the birthday of Claudia. I got a nice email to UncleDougie.WCOM@Yahoo.com. Don't forget, on the internet, we go around the country, around the world. And Larry and Laura, her parents, wrote to me and said they will be listening today. It is going to be Claudia's 16th birthday. Tomorrow, do you think I could play something special? Claudia, happy birthday.

0: Happy birthday, Claudia, from all of your friends here at WCOM. And yours truly on the Uncle Dougie Rock and Roll Show. You see how easy it is to get on this program. Just drop me an email like Larry and Laura did at UncleDougie.WCOM@Yahoo.com. And I've got another request coming up right after I mention that that was the Crests with Johnny Maestro in the lead. And they decided, because they were running out of gas, and that was a 1958 song, by the way, got to number two on Co-Ed Records, but they weren't doing much a number of years later, so they hooked up with one of their friends, Jack Spector, who was a pretty notable DJ on WMCA in New York, and they said, Jack, we're trying to change our name, but we don't know what we should do. We've got this song that we think is going to be good, the worst that could happen, but we need a new name. He said, I don't know, call yourselves the Beatniks, call yourself the Surfers, call yourself the Brooklyn Bridge, anything like that. Guess what? They named themselves the Brooklyn Bridge, and they had a number one hit, the worst that could happen, okay, 19 years after being members of the Crests. So there you go. There you go. Some good advice and an interesting story. Okay, I have got a two for Tuesday. Wow, this is the day for requests. I have got from Paul in Delaware, Uncle Dougie, I have to have two Beatles songs. Guess what? Guess what, Paul? Here they come.
1: In the

in the lead, and that was rare. But that was Yellow Submarine, 1966, off of Revolver, written by Paul. And a good song. Let's see here. Yeah, it got to number one in the U.S. and number one in the U.K. And guess what? If you flip that 45 over, you got this.

That was Paul in the lead, Eleanor Rigby, 66, of course, just like Yellow Submarine, 11 in the U.S. and number one in the U.K. We called it in those days experimental rock, because that's what it was, and the Beatles really knew how to test things. They wanted to try things, and guess what? Most of it worked. Experimental rock. Okay, just ahead of the four tops, 2:43 East Coast time with your Uncle Dougie. Hello, everybody across the country. How are you doing? I'm worried about that hurricane down in the Gulf. I hope it doesn't do too much damage over the next few days. And by all means, don't send it up here to North Carolina. We don't need that, okay? We've been hurricane-free this whole season, and that's great. Now, I want you to be illness-free. And I'll tell you how we do it, by showing up at one of our underwriters here on the Uncle Dougie Rock and Roll Show, Kraft Body Scan. 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And if we get you over to Kraft Body Scan, hopefully you will not be a Rex Hospital patient, okay? As always, we thank Kraft Body Scan for supporting WCOM-FM and the Uncle Dougie Rock and Roll Show. Thank you, Denny Lindemann and Crystal Levy, who have got things really happening at the Raleigh location. Okay, moving ahead, I've got this friend in Jacksonville, Florida, and he tells me if I don't play him a Motown song on this show, it will probably be my last show. So here we go. Robert.

0: all doing here? Well, I'd love to stop and chat, but I have to go and clean out my handbag or something.
1: Age does not wither her.
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1: Nah,

Mamma Mia, one of the most requested songs and shows that we get here on the Uncle Dougie Rock and Roll Show, and based on ABBA's music, right? That was from the Broadway production. 70 million people saw that show in England or New York, or in syndication like out in Vegas, made approximately $5 billion. And that music was a solid number one, okay? Before that, Do It Again. The Beach Boys from 68, written by Brian and Mike Love. It kind of revisited their earlier surf image days, right? From 68. Got to number seven on the Record World Survey. Hold on, I'm coming. Sam and Dave before that from 66 on Stax Atlantic Record, written by Isaac Hayes and Dave Porter. And Hayes tried to get Porter out of the bathroom to keep working in the studio. And his partner was yelling, "Hold on, I'm coming. Hold on, I'm coming." You see, you didn't know that. You can mention that at your next party. Okay, Higher and Higher, the great Jackie Wilson, multi-talented, 1967. Many have covered that. I think it may have been from Ghostbusters. Yeah, somebody let me know on that. Ghostbusters 2, 89, I think. And that got to number one. And we open with the Tops. It's the Same Old Song, got to number five, Holland Dozier Holland. Very much like the Stones, Under My Thumb. I don't know. I could be wrong. Correct me. Okay, and written originally for the Supremes, but they didn't take it. The Tops took that song and made a big hit out of it. Okay, 3 o'clock straight up. We are going to give you another hour of super hits right after this brief announcement for the Renaissance Funeral Home here in Raleigh on Six Forks Road. One of our great underwriters, been with me from day one. So when and if the time comes and you might need the services of a funeral director, I would like you to remember my friends at the name you can trust, Renaissance Funeral Home. When you meet Joe Smolensky and his wonderful staff, you will know that you are in good hands. They will take all of the pressure and stress away and just deal with your immediate wishes. They are a full-service funeral home with a large chapel attached, and customer service is their number one priority. So please remember Renaissance if you're here within my listening area, okay? Chapel Hill, Carborough, Raleigh, Durham, Cary. The funeral home is available within very short distances. And as I've always said, there are three key words that relate to Renaissance: dignity, compassion, and respect. So please check them out on their website. It's rfhr.com, or just stop in. You can speak to Joe or Heather or Amy. And we thank Renaissance again for underwriting this half hour of the Uncle Dougie Show and for supporting WCOM. 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Okay, it is station break time, but before we do that, we mention our 1960s rock and roll disc jockeys. This week, we're going up to Portland, Maine. WJAB 1440, the big JAB, with J.J. Jeffrey, Bob Doc Fuller, and Rick Snyder. Also, honorable mention, WLOB, right down the street, okay? So, here we go. Do it with me. You know how this goes. 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And you are on the Uncle Dougie Rock and Roll Show. And we are playing the greatest songs of all time.

of a Thousand Dances, Cannibal and the Headhunters from East L.A. We call it Swamp Rock. Got to number 30 in 1965, the lead Frankie Garcia. And then Wilson Pickett brought it back a year later and made that a number six song, okay? Chris Kenner first did it in 1962. Okay, let's keep moving on. I've got a song here by King Crimson. My buddy who used to join me here, the Bash Man, used to love this song. The Court of the Crimson King by King Crimson. Possibly the first true progressive rock album on Island Records, 69.

Crimson, Greg Lake in the lead, went on to join Emerson, Lake, and Palmer. Great, great song, a classic. And I've got another classic. I've got The Doors.

1971. Jim Morrison, The Doors, his last song before his death in July of 71. Before that, Greg Lake in the lead, The Court of the Crimson King, King Crimson. Welcome in, those of you just joining us. Uncle Dougie here, your local DJ, playing the hits and waving to the nice people who are looking through my window. Hello, howdy do, and how are you? Here comes a request by the Stones. Angie from 1973.

6 minutes and 35 seconds of pure brilliance. Dylan, Tangled Up in Blue, inspired by Joni Mitchell's album Blue. Hey, we're going to play a Joni in a couple of minutes by request, so stick around, okay? That was from Blood on the Tracks, produced by his brother David Zimmerman, okay? It's really Robert Zimmerman, but we go by Bob Dylan. Okay, and before that, Watching the Wheels, Mr. Lennon, as a response to those who questioned his five-year breakup from music. He walked away, released after his death from Double Fantasy, number 7 song, 1981, number 30 in the UK. And before that, Angie, classic from the Stones, written by Keith. Well, most of it written by Keith. Their first number one in the U.S. from Goat's Head Soup, 1973. Okay, so just ahead of Joni and a few of the songs before we have to leave. Oh, and let me mention, when we leave, you need to stick around for the Blues Hound with all the blues you can use. After that, Grateful Dave's High Lonesome, the number one deadhead, at least in Carrboro, maybe Chapel Hill also. No, North Carolina. No, the whole damn country. The number one deadhead, ladies and gentlemen. So Dave's High Lonesome with Jesse, you're going to get some good, good music. Okay, so stick around. In the meantime, a big thank you to my friends at Deepak, who have just made the mistake of renewing for another year. They'll regret that, but I certainly appreciate that. I need to tell you quickly, for those who live locally, about the National High School Musical Theater Awards, okay? Since 2010, the Deepak Rising Star Awards have celebrated outstanding achievements in high school musical theater made throughout Central North Carolina. This program focuses attention on the meaningful work being done both on and off stage by dedicated teachers and students, and is part of the National High School Musical Theater Awards, okay? Named in honor of Jimmy Nederlander from the Nederlander Group of Theaters up in New York. Rising Stars offers incredible exposure to young theater artists and has the potential to catapult the careers of Broadway's future stars. Great. The Deepak Rising Star Awards are now accepting high school musical registrations. So, if you folks are out there, parents, let's get moving, okay? Check it out at Deepak Rising Star Awards Handbook. Or if you want to go directly to a real person without AI, please contact Megan Rindox. That's Deepak's Director of Community Engagement. Get a pen. I will wait a second or two here, and let me give you the email. It's MRINDOKS at DeepakNorthCarolina.com. I think you're going to enjoy being a part of that. And I hope you're going to enjoy being a part of Joni Mitchell's Got the Urge for Going.

first song from Joni's greatest hits album, 1966, Urge for Going. She wrote it in 1965 while freezing in Canada, and Tom Rush did it also in 66. Okay, 15 minutes left on the Uncle Dougie Rock and Roll Show, and we were just talking about Grateful Dave's High Lonesome coming up at 6 with Jesse, right? Well, I just happen to have a song. I'm so smart. Called Jesse by Joshua Cadison from 1993. Hi, Jesse. I'm going to be listening at 6. You better be good.

0: 1971, America with Sandman from their debut album. The B-side of A Horse with No Name, based on Airmen returning from Vietnam. Before that, Jesse, Joshua Cadison, about his breakup with Sarah Jessica Parker. Now just living a quiet life, I read, not doing much touring or recording anymore. Probably makes him a very smart guy, right? I would think so. Hey, we got to get out of here in a few minutes. But before we do, how about Fleetwood Mac from 79 with Tusk? Don't forget Monday at 1 o'clock. East Coast time, write it down on your calendar. The all-new Music Hall show with Rocco, the best of Music Hall. You are going to like the stuff that he plays. And Uncle Dougie is going to see you next week, same time, same station.
1: Why don't you ask if he's going to stay? Why don't you ask if he's going away?
0: Here comes Tusk. Hey, phone's been ringing. If you guys are trying to call me, give me a call back, and I'll give you that number in a minute. Call me at 4 o'clock East Coast time.

0: 1979. One of the most expensive albums ever to be made. But it didn't sell much. All right. Hey, I've got a phone number. I know some of you have been trying to call, but I've been a little busy. So please, in a few minutes, call me at 919-246.
1: USC Marching Band!
0: All right, keep it down there. 919-246-9639. Okay? Okay.
1: We're not done yet.
0: All right, let's get out of here. Uncle Dougie saw the New Orleans Saints lose last night. So I decided to go out with some New Orleans music. Compliments of Duke Hikers, Steamboat Stompers. We saw them on a riverboat a few years ago.

0: Hey, don't forget my buddy Ted Whiteside, Under the Influence, 9 a.m. East Coast time, highlighting some groups that are coming to the area with the influences that move them. And don't forget, great country and bluegrass, Carolina Pines, Saturday, 9 a.m. East Coast time, with C-Shay and Joe Don Baker. Uncle Dougie saying goodbye till next week. Have a great week, everybody, and thank you so much.
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right, all right, all right. You are listening to the Blues Hound Radio Show, and it is a pleasure to be with you here for the next 2 hours, playing the blues, the whole blues, and nothing but the blues. That was Peter Wolf there doing Too Close Together. That's Keith Richards on the guitar. And Peter Wolf is not a name that is often associated with the blues, but it seems like he definitely has it running through his veins. Before that one, we did some Ian Moore from his debut release from about a half a million years ago. That one was a track called Satisfied. Love that song. We did some Jimmy Vaughn with No One to Talk To But the Blues. That is some sad stuff right there. That's really sad. You gotta find, talk to the neighbor, man. Yeah, you gotta make some changes. And at the top of the set, we did the great Sean Costello doing Can't Let Go. And coming up right now, we have one of the Blues Hound's favorites. Here's Studebaker John from his Tremolux album. Here's one called Boogie Twist.

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A little teacher to you right. 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I wanna teach you to you right now. Forget twist.

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0: I mean, good golly, Miss Molly, for the love of God, was Lucky Peterson just a gift from God? I mean, what a voice, what a musician. He just had the whole thing, man, and what a loss to the blues world he was. That was his track, Let's Go Get Stoned, and we're going to get some more Lucky. And I just heard a Lucky track the other day that we're going to play next week that I've never heard before. And I found it on Facebook. A friend of mine shared it with me, and it is just unbelievable, and I can't wait to share it with you all next week. Before that one, speaking of the real thing, we did some Louisiana Red doing Vivian from the Pretty Woman record. And man alive, is Louisiana Red a grossly underrated man of the blues. He is the real thing on every front. It's just some of the nastiest, dirtiest music that's ever been recorded. I mean, it's just so authentic and so heartfelt, and I cannot get enough of it. At the top of the set, Chicago blues man Studebaker John, sly guitar player and harmonica player extraordinaire. We did his track Boogie Twist from the Tremolux album. Tremolux, I should say. My apology. You are listening to the Blues Hound Radio Show, where we play the blues, the whole blues, and nothing but the blues. And we will be right back, right on the other side of the pause.
1: Hey, everybody, this is Russell Moore of Russell Moore and Third Time Out. 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

Wrapping up another segment already on the Blues Hound Radio Show, where we play the blues, the whole blues, and nothing but the blues. That was just Elvin Bishop doing It's You, Baby. And man, Elvin Bishop has such a natural feel for this music, and it just knocks the ball out of the park on that track for sure. Speaking of knocking the ball out of the park, one of the Blues Hound's favorites, and we play a lot of them, Smokey Wilson doing Howlin' for My Darlin' from the 88th Street Blues record. And that is a record that is a must hear if you're a blues fan. I mean, he had the voice, he had the swag, he just had every piece of the puzzle. Just absolute perfection. Before that, when we did Roll of the Tumbling Dice from Lonnie Brooks, there is a Lonnie Brooks track called Too Little Too Late, which was my first exposure to him. That's the first song I ever heard by him, and I highly recommend checking it out. It's got that kind of R&B, almost Motown vibe to it, and it is fantastic stuff. At the top of the set, we had some Eddie, the Chief Clearwater, doing Little Bit of Blues. Coming up right now from the land down under, as they say, here's one from Dave Hole, slide player extraordinaire. This one's called Bullfrog Blues.

0: Man alive, the Nick Moss band there doing the high cost of low living, channeling that inner Elmore James vibe, that classic Chicago thing, and Nick Moss and his crew can deliver that at the highest level. It's just, it's perfect. Let's just call it what it is. Just a fantastic artist. Before that one, we went some pretty old school stuff. Johnny Guitar Watson doing Cutting In, and that is one that never gets old for me, man. When I hear that old stuff and it's just, you know, a mic or maybe two in the room and the band is just playing live with all the imperfections and the room, you know, the sound of the room, the reverb in the room and maybe some of the noise in the room, it's just, it's like a snapshot in time and it just never gets old for me. I miss those days of music being recorded like that. And it still gets recorded like that. It just isn't quite as popular as it used to be. You have to seek that stuff out at this point. And at the top of the set, we had Dave Hole, slide guitarist extraordinaire from the land down under, doing Bullfrog Blues from his Ticket to Chicago album. We need to take a very brief pause. Don't forget you were listening to the Blues Hound Radio Show. We listen to the blues, the whole blues, and nothing but the blues. We will be right back in just a minute.
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That is the great Buddy Guy doing Feels Like Rain from the Feels Like Rain album. That is, of course, the title track and an absolute piece of musical perfection. As Bonnie Raitt playing slide guitar on there and just laying into it like it owes her money. You know, she is one soulful cat, man. It's great stuff. Before that one, we did the late, great Stevie Ray Vaughan from his debut album, Texas Flood. That one was called Tell Me. Fantastic cover. I believe it's a Howlin' Wolf song originally, if I remember correctly, but don't hold me to that. And at the top of the set, another man of the Texas blues faith, Roy Gaines, doing Running Around Ballin'. And that's one of my favorite tracks from Roy. Just great, great stuff there. Coming up right now, who do we have? We have this cool instrumental. This is the B. Christopher Band from the Two Rivers Back album. Here's one called It Just Hurts.

Look at my baby laughing at me. Said, Mary, I know.

0: My God, was that a fantastic set of blues or what? That is just running the gamut of everything that we love about the blues here on the Blues Hound Radio Show. That was the Daddy Mac Blues Band doing It's Gonna Be a Good Day. And it is gonna be a good day. It's all about the attitude when you roll out of that bed in the morning, isn't it? It's a choice, man. Just choose to have a good day. Find something to hold on to be positive about. I'm begging you. There's a lot of negativity in the world. It's gonna be a good day, as Daddy Mac says. Before that, when we did some Muddy Waters, My Love Strikes Like Lightning. We did the Down Child Blues Band with It's Been So Long. And at the top of the set, we did a really cool instrumental from the B. Christopher Band. That one is called It Just Hurts, and it features Jerry Portnoy on the harmonica of Muddy Waters and Eric Clapton fame. Pretty cool stuff there. We need to take a brief pause for the cause. Don't go anywhere. We will be right back in just a bit with another set of blues.
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That is Big Pete Pearson doing his track, That's That, from his album, Finger in Your Eye. What's more blue than that? I mean, if you've ever been poked in the eye, you know that's the blues for sure. The fact that he had the guts to call his record Finger in Your Eye is as good as it gets in my book. Before that one, speaking of it, as good as it gets, we did Mr. Clapton, Slow Hand there. Eric Clapton doing When You've Got a Good Friend from the Me and Mr. Johnson album. We took it back to some classic heyday, Etta James doing Something's Got a Hold on Me. And if you don't like Etta James, something's wrong. I mean, what a voice Etta James had. Just so much great music over the years. And speaking of great music over the years, Willie Kent doing his cut All Night Long from the Too Hurt to Cry album. And that's a different level of hurt, man. If you're too hurt to cry, that is betrayal on a Shakespearean level. Well, that's the blues, I guess. Coming up next, rolling into the last set of the day here, we have Trickling Down. Here's the Love Light Orchestra.

wrapping up the last set of the day with the late, great Michael Burks doing Love Disease. Man, he was the real thing. Talk about some rip-your-face-off guitar playing. My God, did that guy have some sting in his hands, man. Before him, we did Snooky Pryor with Don't Worry About Me. We play a lot of Snooky Pryor on this show. Definitely one of our favorite harmonica players. Definitely top three, I should say. He might even be my favorite, to be completely honest. Love his music. Before that one, we did some older Keb Mo with Angelina. Beautiful acoustic track there. And at the top of the set, we did the Love Light Orchestra from their Leave the Light On album. The track was called Trickling Down. That is it for us this week on the Blues Hound Radio Show, where we play the blues, the whole blues, and nothing but the blues every week right here on your radio dial. Hopefully we will see you same time next week.

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1: And the Jesse Rhodes High Lonesome as well.
2: That's right. And I'm in the driver's seat tonight. Lucky you. Either you'll love it or you hate it, but either way, you'll have some
1: feeling. Buckle up, folks.
2: Buckle up. It is going to be a roller coaster ride tonight, for sure.
1: It's going to be great.
2: So we're going to hear whatever it is that I picked out, and I have to say we're glad to be here. Dave and I have both been out with the flu, which has sucked.
1: It crimped our style pretty
2: it
1: good.
2: Did crimp our style. Cough, cough, gag, gag, cough, cough.
1: It's feeling better now.
2: Feeling better. So,
1: ready to rock and roll.
2: Let's do it. All right, we're going to start out. Here we go. Enjoy.

0: All right. I hope you enjoyed that. That was a good start, I think.
1: Yeah.
0: Yeah.
1: Yeah.
0: Dave and I kind of have the traveling bug.
1: We got a traveling Jones these days, that's for sure.
0: We do, and we're tapping into our gypsy spirit and thinking about hitting the road and where we're going to go.
1: Yep.
0: Hence.
1: Hit the road, Jack.
0: Hence where a lot of these songs are leading us today. So
1: leading us down that road, aren't they?
0: Yeah. I really enjoyed that. Steve Earle. Have you heard that before, Dave?
1: I have not heard that. You said that's a Jerry Jeff Walker tune, huh?
0: So I think so. It comes from an album called Steve and Jeff. So I think it's related to Jerry Jeff Walker somehow. You guys might know this. So if you know, give us a call. But anyway, I enjoyed that. Before that was Been All Around This World. So the Grateful Dead. Love it. All right. We're going to keep moving on. Hold on to your seatbelts because here we go. We're going to start off with John Hartford following into Gillian Welch and Dave Rollins.

0: Hi, you know who that was? That was Bruce Springsteen, Thunder Road.
1: Boss.
2: Bruce the boss, the boss man.
0: I have to tell you, I really enjoyed that. I think I called it a palate cleanser.
1: Yeah, I think you did.
0: I did. Anyway, that was enjoyable. Before that was Empty Trainload of Sky with Gillian Welsh and Dave Rollins. Dave, you said that came off their latest album?
1: I think so. Maybe the one before that. Fairly recently, yeah.
0: Fairly recently. We're actually going to go here, Gillian Welsh and Dave Rollins, in a couple weeks up in Virginia. And they're doing the Reckoning album, so that'll be fun. By the way, that first tune, Been All Around This World, is from the Reckoning album. And there's a few more later on.
1: We won't tell them. We needed a palate cleanser afterwards.
0: Oh, my gosh, Dave. No, we won't say that for sure. All right. Well, let's just keep this going. All right. We're going to jump into some Dead, followed by Robert Plant, Alison Krauss, and then the annual Carolina in the Fall by the Kruger Brothers. All right. Let's do this.

right. I hope you enjoyed that. I have to say, Caroline in the Fall is such a feel-good song to me. And I love the banjo, but just the lyrics are great. And it's just perfect for this first Tuesday in October. So I hope you enjoyed that. It was a little bit of a wild ride right before that, though, going from It Must Have Been the Roses, again from the Reckoning album, slam dunk into Robert Plant and Alison Krauss, Somebody Was Watching Over Me. I thoroughly enjoyed that, but it was a little bit of a abrupt change there. Anywho, thank you for staying with me tonight as we're doing this roller coaster ride of fun songs that mean a lot to me. We're going to move on to Fishing With You, Carsey Blanton. We love her. She's kind of a, if you don't know her, look her up. She reminds me of a Pete Seeger, Woody Guthrie revolution, revolutionary, and at the same time she does Americana music, and she's looks kind of punk, and anyway, she's a badass. Oops, I hope I can say that on the radio. Anyway, Carsey Blanton's next. Coming up by Neil Young. Dave and I listened to quite a bit of Crosby, Stills, and Nash this weekend, and Young. And then we're going to go into Only a River by Bob Weir. All right, Fishing With You, Carsey Blanton.

right. 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It's 6:50. All right. We've gone through almost an hour. I have to say that last meditative bit, I loved it, but it was very mellow. Fishing with You, the Cripple Creek Ferry with Neil Young. How great was that? I loved it. It was so good. And then Only River, Bob Weir. Such a fantastic song. Dave and I were lucky enough to see him perform that at Lock-In. First time I'd ever heard it. Was blown away, and I've loved it ever since. All right, and then we heard Towns Van Zandt, To Live is to Fly. We don't play much Towns Van Zandt here, but you know I love singer-songwriters, so that fit right in. But we're going to change directions now, y'all. Get ready to high energy. Here we go. We are moving into Jimi Hendrix, The Wind Cries Mary, followed by Cassidy live at Folsom Field in Boulder. That was Dead & Company, one of my favorite shows with Grateful Dave. And then we're going to move into Billy Strings and Brian Sutton. So get up off the floor. You can quit relaxing. Thank you.

its crutch, its old age, and its wisdom. If whispers know, this will be the last. And the wind cries, Mary.

0: Happy birthday, Mr.
1: Steve Kimmick?
0: No. John Perry Barlow.
1: Oh, it was John Perry Barlow.
0: Yeah, okay. And Billy Strings as well, this past week. So.
1: And I think Steve Kimmick, too.
0: Was it? Okay. Uh-huh. Well, happy birthday to all three of them. I know Billy and John share the same birthday.
1: Wow.
0: So Billy played Cassidy on their birthday this past week. So
1: oh, that makes sense.
0: It's on YouTube. So go out and get it. He smokes it up. It's really good.
1: Okay. All right. So it's coming full circle now, starting to see the interlinkages.
0: Uh-huh.
1: Of Billy Strings linking to John Barlow, linking to Steve Kimmick.
0: How it all fits together.
1: It all is one.
0: It all rolls into one.
1: That's kind of crazy.
0: It is.
1: Awesome.
0: Okay. You are listening to WCOM LP, Chapel Hill, Carborough, and elsewhere. Thanks to my lovely partner for driving the bus tonight.
1: Oh, glad to do it. You know I like to drive.
0: We got a little bit more of hers. In fact, speaking of, we got some Billy Strings coming right up here.
1: Mm-hmm.
0: Billy Strings, Brian Sutton. Live at the American Legion Post number 82. Traveling Man.

Thank you. Well, since I got these little finger picks on here, I think I'll do another. One, two...

0: Hi. Thank you all for being here tonight with us.
1: My favorite song.
0: That is our song. It is.
1: It is, yeah.
0: It is like one of the most romantic songs ever, and that's my favorite version. I appreciate that Bob Dylan wrote it.
1: Yeah, it's got a great friend that's singing it.
0: And yeah.
1: And J.D. Manis on his pedal steel just blowing us all away.
0: Yeah, that's such a great song. Anyway, I'll quit rambling on about that, but that's my song to my love over there. All right, backing up a little bit. Who doesn't love a little Shady Grove? I love Shady Grove. That was Jerry Garcia, Dave Grisman. And before that, we had a twofer, Billy Strings and Brian Sutton. Which I have to say, Brian Sutton is one of the most accomplished guitarists I've ever seen.
1: He is, yeah.
0: And it seems like they're kind of matched.
1: Mm-hmm. They're both, yeah, top of the game, man.
0: Top of the game, I know, for sure. I know that Billy Strings is more popular and et cetera, et cetera.
1: Yeah, he covers a lot of genres and does all that jam grand stuff. Yeah, but Brian Sutton is nobody better. Yeah,
0: nobody better. All right, I agree about that. And then, let's see. So we're going to keep moving on. Dave, you're sounding a little bit better from getting over the flu. Still a little hoarse.
1: I'm not quite there yet, but I'm getting close.
0: Getting close. Next week, he'll have his throat back, his voice back, his deep DJ voice. Okay. Well, let's keep moving on, y'all. We got more Carsey Blanton. Ain't We Got Fun? Another theme, as always. Moving on to Truckin'. And then another Crosby, Stills, Nash & Young, On the Way Home. I'm sure y'all got that all these songs tend to have something about travel and going and coming, and whether or not it's spiritual, physical, or
1: it's a journey.
0: A journey. It's all journey songs. All right. But there's no journey here. Let's make sure we got that quick.
1: Wait, let me rephrase that.
0: There you go. All right, Carsey Blanton, Ain't We Got Fun.

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Numero uno, and stayed there for a week or two. They love us in Turlock, and we love them for that.

0: You got to drink up a call.
1: All right, y'all. I hope you enjoyed that. We've been having a good time tonight on our physical, emotional, spiritual journey here. Dave, thanks for being my co-host tonight.
2: Always a pleasure.
1: Absolutely. Thank you for listening. I got two more songs, and then our dear friend Westy's up next. We're kind of going out on a wild curve here. We got Roll Me Up and Smoke Me When I Die, Willie Nelson, Jimmy Buffett, Emmylou Harris, followed up by Drink Up and Go Home, Jerry Garcia, David Grisman, and then we'll just see. And there's a lot left, y'all, so I might have to do this again next week because there's more songs. All right. Take care. Love y'all.
3: 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And if anyone don't like it, look up in the eye. 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

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It's 8 p.m. Thanks, Dave and darling Jenny, for a high lonesome show again. And great music, Grateful Dead and others, Willie Nelson, Smoke Me When I Die. I'm Rob Westerman, your host for the next hour and a half with Gold Boy Music, the Docksiders, and here we go with Mr. Paul Bogus.